Good evening, Santa Fe, and welcome once again to the Magpie Show. My name is S. I'll be here till 8, bringing you all kinds of music. Some not from this country, like this one. This is Night Ark. They're from Greece. Feature a great oud player named Ara Dinkjan, Armenian oud player who now lives in the States, in New York City. And I think you probably recognize the song. In fact, we're going to have a whole set here of Beatles music.

And there's a whole set of Beatles music for you. Someone out there is saying, S, you don't usually play stuff that like that. But really, I'm a big softy inside. I love the Beatles. That, of course, was George Harrison's While My Guitar Gently Weeps. He wrote it in 1968. Rosie Flores did it in 2012 on her Working Girl's guitar. Jake Shimabukuro, there I said his name right, did his version of In My Life. And that's, I guess, kind of the title cut of the LP My Life, 2007. Ukulele virtuoso, and I believe that's his brother Bruce Shimabukuro, playing a bass ukulele. They're pretty cool. Big fat strings, but still not very big. Night Arc opened up the Magpie this evening with Blackbird. And that's Arad Dinkjan playing the oud. And this was his first group when he was still living in Greece. Now he's in New York City and part of the Secret Trio, a great band that I play a lot. That was from 1986, though, his version of Blackbird. LP called Picture. The band is called Night Arc. Pretty good band. Don't know what happened to the other people. You're listening to The Magpie Show right here on KSFR, your station for music right here in northern New Mexico. I should add, in rainy, cool, rainy northern New Mexico. I didn't know that we were a cool, rainy place, but apparently we are. We've got a show on late-ish Saturday night, 10 until midnight, The Twisted Groove, hosted by SpinFX. He plays, well, all kinds of stuff. It's a mix. It's freeform. Sun Ra, I've heard Sun Ra on there, and Can, of course. Oh yeah, and the great Montreal-based band Engine de Poitrine. I've heard that there too. Check that out. Saturday, 10 until midnight, with SpinFX at the controls. And let's get back to the music here. Well, let's get a little more complicated, but I'm going to stay pretty mellow here. This is Becca Stevens. Incidentally, Becca Stevens has played with Arad Dinkjan in Secret Trio, but here she is with a great semi-classical band called the Attica Quartet, a song called Tillery.

0: Nina. And despite that name, she's from Napoli. She's a Napolitano. Tana. Napolitana. La Nina. I don't know why she sings in Spanish, but sometimes she does. That came out last year. So the LP is called Foresta. Means forest, as you might think. La Nina. Right before La Nina. A beautiful song from Glenn Moore and David Friesen. Two bass players. They play stand-up acoustic basses. Glenn Moore, of course, from Oregon. Dancing with My Daughter was the name of that song. Came out in 1993. I was looking at that record, and it had a little note. It said that Glenn Moore's bass was actually built in 1715. I don't know if he purchased it himself or if someone lets him play it. That thing must be worth a small fortune. Beautiful song there. Those guys have been playing together since the 70s, on and off. This was 93. And we started with Becca Stevens and the Attica Quartet. They did a song called Tillery, a poem by from Jane Tyson Clement. Don't know who that is, but Attica is a classically trained group, but they don't really play classical music, and Becca Stevens is a great guitar player and singer. I think she plays the charango, too. You're listening to The Magpie Show. There's something called a wax jam happening, and that is a vinyl record sale. It's at the Hotel Glorietta on Sunday, 12 noon until 6 p.m., the Hotel Glorietta, now I've blanked out what it used to be, but it's right at the north end of St. Francis, where there's a hotel up there. You can find it, of course. That doesn't say much else except that there are going to be DJs there, and you can buy vinyl. Okay, let's continue. Here's some more music in a vaguely Latin mode. La Chiva Gantiva. There are some Colombianos, but they're all in Belgium, actually. And they have Belgians in their band. The song is called Tiene Hambre. He's hungry.
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0: Great stuff there from Mali. And it's two Coyotes, Miriam Coyote and Sobra Coyote. Sobra plays the guitar. Actually, they both sing, but I don't think Sobra was singing there. Balimaya is what we heard there. It means brotherhood in Bambara. Came out a few years ago now, in 2022. Really cool combination of the balafon, the marimba instrument, with the guitar. Super cool. And of course, Miriam Coyote, what a great singer. Right before the Coyotes, we heard from Daniel Waro, and he is from La Reunion, way out in the Indian Ocean, doing a type of music called Maloya, which is a, well, it's sort of a liberation music for the cane workers. It was banned, naturally, at one point, but it has come back strong. That song is called Mandela. I assume it's a tribute to Nelson Mandela, but I don't know, because I couldn't understand a word. It's all in the special Creole that they speak in La Reunion. Came out in 2001. We started off with a Colombian-Belgian group called La Chiva Cantiva. I don't know what Cantiva means. Maybe it's a nickname, but Chiva is something that's really cool. So it's the cool Cantiva. Came out last year. LP called Ego, and that song was called Tiene Hambre. He's hungry. And, well, it's time for a message from the station. Don't go anywhere, though. Right on the other side, we've got King Sunny Ade. It was his birthday this week. He was 80. And San Trophy, too, another high life band. But first, this.
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Sunny Day, of course. King Sunny is a king, more or less. He is a hereditary king in Nigeria. I don't think. He's sort of like a king without portfolio. That song was called Samba / Ifalaba Lue. Don't know what that means. It's from his 1982 release, Big Splash, called Juju Music. Great LP. I meant to look up the name of the guy who plays that pedal steel. Fantastic stuff in there. The combination of their guitar and the pedal steel and then the talking drum. That's called a doom doom. Actually, it's got, they've probably got 10 different names. But doom doom is the Yoruba word for it. A doom doom. Very cool. 1982. Started that set with Santrofi. Sort of a high life band from Ghana. Except they're new. That was brand new, well, more or less, from last 2025 it came out. We heard Amina. Making Moves is the name of the LP. And they're like an eight member collective from Ghana. Santrofi, I was wondering about their name. And Santrofi is the name of a mythical bird, a colorful bird with four wings. That's unusual. Well, we have an organization here in Santa Fe to monitor ICE, I-C-E. It's called SAFER. Santa Fe Respuesta Rápida. SAFER. Call 505-644-0101 if you see any suspicious ICE activity. Well, let's continue with music, of course, as we do. We're going to let Magma, French band Magma, take us out, take us to the top of the hour. This song is called Das Zoll Wortsmechanik.

French band Magma, with a song called Dat Zoll Worts Mechanik from 1973. The LP is Mechanik Destructive Commando. He invented a whole little language. Christian Vander, the drummer of the band called Kobayan. Pretty cool music, super dense, very influential in certain circles. Zoll is what he called it. And that'll take us right up to the top of the hour. Don't go anywhere. We got a lot of music coming up in the second hour that you're going to like. We got some, I got a set of sax. A way to celebrate the saxophone. Adolf Sax. He invented it. Pretty cool. And one of those invented instruments. So you don't want to miss that. Stay tuned.

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1: 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The Forum, conversations that matter.

And welcome back to the second hour of the Magpie Show. My name is S. Be here till 8. And we're going to celebrate the sax in this first set. The saxophone, invented by Adolf Sax. And he did a great job. He was already popular during his lifetime, but I bet he would just be happy as a clam to know how far the sax has propagated in the world. It was in the middle of the 19th century that he did this. Goes back a ways, although I guess for an instrument, not so old. Lenny Pickett, underneath me here, sax player who led the horns for Tower of Power before he moved on to the Saturday Night Live band. I think he's still there. This particular song produced by Hal Wilner and Jeff Muldaur in 1987. It's called Dance Music for Borneo Horns No. 1. Stay tuned for lots more sax.

Ooh, that was an abrupt ending. The Comet Is Coming is the name of that band. Summon the Fire was that tune from 2019, featuring King Shabaka on the saxophone, Shabaka Hutchings. That was a whole set of saxophone in honor of Adolf Sax, the inventor. Was an invented instrument, not ancient, but pretty old, mid-19th century. I think it required a certain level of sort of machining skill to make a saxophone. They're very complicated. And the name of that LP from The Comet Is Coming is a great name. It's called Trust in the Life Force of the Deep Mystery. Very cosmic. Ethnic Heritage Ensemble, right before The Comet Is Coming. They did Kalan, which is it's a tribute to Kalan Phil Corum, a great musician who played with Sun Ra, lived in Chicago also, which is where the Ethnic Heritage Ensemble is from. Kahil El Zabar, the drummer. But big shout out to Alex Harding on the baritone sax, one of the greatest instruments, and invented by Adolf Sax. They put in the extra twists that give it that great sound. We started with Lenny Pickett, dance music for Borneo horns from 1987. And I was just looking up Lenny, and I found out he's from Las Cruces. He's in New York now. I'm not sure if he's the leader or just the musical director, maybe, of the Saturday Night Live band. You're listening to The Magpie Show. We've got a lot of great music shows here on Friday. You already missed Bouncing with Bud. That's 1 to 3. He was playing some new stuff there. Caught at the end some cool rock. This is Lorelei. Really excellent. Oh, and Rat Boy. I mean, you have to like a band called Rat Boy, but they're also good. Quite enjoyable. Check that out. Bud does the show every Friday, 1 to 3. Check it out. Let's continue with some music. Here's the violinist Jenny Scheinman from something she put out, 14 years ago now, called The Mite.

0: They're from La Reunion. I played a different band from there earlier. And that song was called Domoun. But I don't know what that means. It's in their Creole again. La Reunion band, led by Olivier Araste. It's from 2011. The LP is called Maloya Power. And again, that's that type of music. Liberation music. Really good band. L'Indigo. Honoka and Azita doing Wipeout right before that. And how many people can say who wrote Wipeout or who did it? The Surfaris. Not that well known, actually, but they did a great, creditable version of Wipeout with the drum solo and everything. Honoka and Azita are two young Hawaiian women ukulele players who won the international ukulele competition in 2013. I don't think they're still making music. This was from 2016. And we started with Jenny Scheinman. Pretty sure that was all improvised. The Mite. She plays the violin. Nils Klein is the guitarist. You'll know his name from Wilco. He's been the guitarist for Wilco for many years, more than 20 years. Nils Klein, really good. And so is Jenny Scheinman, The Mite. And the LP came out in 2012 called Mischief and Mayhem. Well, it's time for another short message from the station. A minute. We'll be back in a minute and a half. And we're going to cool it down with Sonny Johns channeling Nick Drake.
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4: It's Reggae Month.

Larkin Poe. That is from their release from last year called Nowhere Fast. The Lovell Sisters. Megan, she plays the slide instruments, and Rebecca sings and plays guitar. Megan and Rebecca Lovell, they're from Georgia. You might have figured that out, because Georgia does it best. Going nowhere fast, Georgia does it best. The LP is called Bloom. And I hope you saw what I did there. That was a building set. We started mellow, introspective, and then we ended up with that. Nowhere Fast. In between, we had the Cat Empire. They're from Melbourne, founded in 1999. Still going, but I think pretty much all the players have changed. That was from 2023, and the players have all changed, but definitely the feel of the band is the same. They had a very unique feel. Melbourne, in Australia. Rock and roll is what we played. And I'm sure they're laughing now about how I pronounced Melbourne. Melbourne. And we started off with The Rail Abandon, also known as Sonny Johns. And that's his moniker, The Rail Abandon. It's a play on The Rail Band, a great Afro, well, I don't know exactly what you'd call them, Cuban, etc. Just one of these great mixed bands from Mali back in the 70s and even earlier. They were called The Rail Band, but he's The Rail Abandon. Stones was the name of that song, and it came out about 9 years ago. LP is called Neither Either Nor Or. And it's great that, you know, that wasn't a Nick Drake song, but it certainly, it had his feel. It wasn't a copy or anything like that, but it had his feel. Nick Drake, although he's been gone for 50 years, it's still in the ether. That's pretty cool. We've got an art show here at the community college where we broadcast from. It's called In the Thick of It. It's going to go until October 14th in the Visual Arts Gallery. Painting and drawings, sculpture, ceramics. And I peered through the window. It was all lit up, but it was locked. Couldn't go in there, but it looked fantastic. We've got a lot of great artists here. This is not a student show. These are local artists. I think they're local. This is in the east wing of the community college in the Visual Arts Gallery. Check it out during normal operating hours. Really looked quite good. All right, let's continue with music from Africa. And there is a great crate digger extraordinaire who put stuff out on a label called Analog Africa. This is something that he put out about 5 years ago now. It's music from the late 70s in Nigeria. Some really cool stuff. It's called Edo Funk is the style. And this is he's Oseyomor Joseph. Joseph is his last name. Here's a song of his called Africa Is My Root.

crazy sounds from Sir Victor Uwefo and his TTBTs from Benin City, which, confusingly, is in Nigeria. That's where Edo Funk comes from. Very cool music style from the late 70s, early 80s. Right before Sir Victor, we heard from Nguyen Afrobeat from Chile. And they featured a vocalist called Joe Vasconcellos, who's he's been at it for years, 40 years probably, very famous Chilean singer. Somos el Presente was the name of the song, came out in 2024, and I do kind of like that. It's sort of like you always hear, children are our future. Somos

el presente. We are the present, though. New in Afrobeat. Would Fela approve? I think so. We started with Osoyomor Joseph. And he did something called Africa Is My Root, another selection from the great Edo Funk compilation. Came out about 5 years ago, but the song came out in the late 70s. Some very nice flute, very interesting flute in there. That will do it for the Magpie Show tonight. My name is S. It's been a pleasure, as always. We'll go out with Alton Gün from Amsterdam, Turkish Amsterdam band, Turkish Dutch. The song is called Nide Balari, Vineyards of Nide. And I'll be back next week. Keep your ears open. Your mind will follow. Keep it right here at KSFR

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2: BBC News with Chris Barrow. Iran's foreign minister says his country has offered the United States a plan that would reopen the Strait of Hormuz to maritime navigation within 7 days. Abbas Araghchi, who was speaking at the United Nations, said Tehran had passed the plan to Washington through Qatar.
3: If the necessary conditions are met, the strait can be reopened and normal maritime passage restored within 7 days. The choice now rests with the United States. Iran does not accept coercion, threat, or intimidation, and Iran will not surrender its sovereign rights under pressure.
2: Reports suggest it would require an end to all hostilities in the Middle East, including Lebanon, for 7 days, and an end to the US blockade of Iran. The Wall Street Journal, citing US officials, says President Trump has rejected Tehran's proposal, but this is not confirmed. Colombia has extradited an alleged senior drug trafficking leader to the United States. It's the first extradition of a senior commander from an illegal armed group under President Abelardo de la Esperella, who took office last month. Giovanni Andres Rojas, known as Spider, is accused of leading a dissident faction of the former FARC rebels, who have rejected a peace deal signed with the government 10 years ago. The charity Save the Children has warned of growing abuse against young girls in the aftermath of Nepal's devastating landslide last month. It said girls displaced by the disaster are at risk of trafficking, violence and child marriage. Charles Haviland reports.
4: Fear and uncertainty stalk the lives of thousands of children, many of them bereaved, 1 month after the floods. Girls are telling Save the Children they do not feel safe at displacement sites. Some children report sharing their makeshift living arrangements with strangers or living in tent camps with inadequate lighting. The charity says protection efforts must be stepped up. It says it's working to increase surveillance and awareness at the disaster sites, as well as helping police identify signs of child trafficking at checkpoints.
2: The Brazilian president Luiz Inácio Lula da Silva has announced a ban on online sports betting sites with immediate effect. The move reflects growing concern about households getting into debt as the billion-dollar betting industry booms. Speaking to reporters, President Lula said it was a drastic but necessary measure.
5: My dear friends, we're not going to let credit cards or betting platforms use you to spend money that should go toward your child's milk, bread, or meals, or towards the things your wife needs at home. That is what we're doing here.
2: Surveys show the vast majority of Brazilians support a complete ban. The announcement comes just over a week before elections, in which the left-wing president is seeking a fourth term in office. His main opponent had called the measure populist, hysterical, and politically motivated. BBC News.
6: 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I'm Marina. 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
3: And right now, you're listening to Friday Night Freeform. Let's have some fun. So, that set, we heard, of course, Aretha Franklin from her album Lady Soul, singing Come Back Baby and Good to Me as I Am to You. Some amazing musicians on that album with her. An absolute peak. Before that, we heard a couple of tracks from an album called The Story of Arabic Song. And this first set was like female voices. So it was two of the most famous singers in the Arab world. The first was Umm Kulsum from Egypt. I won't even try to pronounce the names of their songs. And the second was a singer known as Fairuz from Lebanon. Wonderful album, a completely different world, and that has changed some since these were recorded some time ago. We started with, before that we heard from an album called The Silly Sisters, Maddie Pryor and June Tabor, wonderful singers on Sean O'Key Records. We heard a song called Jordy, and we started with a song called Zerelem Zerelem from Hungary. That's by the Rumelia Collective. And they are a local, wonderful group. If you ever hear that they're performing, please go. The Rumelia Collective. There's four women, and I can't reach the album cover right now, so I won't read you their names. It's called Beneath Roses. Seriously, if they're ever performing, wonderful talents. So now... we're going to hear from some male voices, but first of all, we're going to hear Freddie Freeloader from that great album, Kind of Blue, by Miles Davis, and all the talents that he worked with.

I gotta say, that's, in my opinion, one of the great albums of all time. Miles Davis on trumpet, and it was his ensemble. Julian Adderley on alto sax, John Coltrane tenor sax, and on that track, Wynn Kelly on piano, Paul Chambers bass, and James Cobb drums. And they just had reached the apex of a certain form of music. I hope you enjoyed it. Kind of Blue on Columbia Records. I have a couple of announcements I should have made earlier, and I want to say to you. The first one is very important in the sense of what were the Germans doing in the 1930s kind of sense. If you need to report any suspected ICE activity, please call the Santa Fe RR Rapid Response Hotline at 505-644-0101. Bilingual dispatchers are standing by. Help keep our friends and neighbors safe. Please save the hotline number to your phone. The Santa Fe RR team is a group of trained volunteers dedicated to keeping our city safe for all. Es un grupo de santafesinos trabajando para monitorear y verificar la actividad de ICE. 505-644-0101. Guarde este número de teléfono y llama para reportar actividad de ICE. Thank you. And on a more happy cultural note, Santa Fe Community College, your wonderful local resource, announces a reading and reception in celebration of the release of Volume 21 of the Santa Fe Literary Review. I've been in it in the past. This is at 5 p.m. on Thursday, October 22nd, in the entry of the wonderful Visual Arts Gallery in the Fine Arts Center. The public is invited to this free event where they can meet the editors, have light refreshments, and enjoy reading by contributors. Again, supporting wonderful culture is also very important in these times, and we have so much talent in this town. So, to move on to our music again, and in the second half of the show, I have a special feature coming up, but we're going to keep going with some Mississippi Delta blues, Lightnin' Hopkins, Sun House, and let's see. So on. So, some blues first from Lightnin' Hopkins.

0: Ka-thunk. That was Robert Lockwood, Take a Little Walk with Me, from Best of the Mississippi Blues. So I played things from two albums here, The Best of Mississippi Blues, and we heard Son House, who I once have to tell you I had the privilege of hearing and seeing him perform at the Fillmore in San Francisco in my youth. Wonderful. And we heard Death Letter from Son House and that Robert Lockwood. And we heard a couple of things from a two-disc set by Lightnin' Hopkins, the complete Aladdin recordings. I always have to acknowledge how fortunate we are that there were people who went out and recorded these artists before they were gone. And this wonderful two CD set, we heard Lightnin' Hopkins doing You're Not Gonna Worry My Life Anymore and You're Gonna Miss Me When I'm Gone. So that was fun. I do this show once a month. There's a rotation on Friday night, Freeform, and I usually, I always do the last Friday of the month, so that's what tonight is, and I post on Facebook my playlist with pictures of the album covers a couple of days before. I will also always, because I have to, put the playlist on the KSFR website. Usually it takes me a day or two to get it done. So it will be there if you want to look up anything. So, a couple of announcements for you.
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0: So, it's almost 9 o'clock, and I want to try something new tonight on this show, which is to share with you a couple of book reviews. I have a Substack newsletter in which I write about books. Not the latest bestsellers, but sort of classics, important books that I think people should read. And some of them are very, very short, so I'm going to share two things with you. They're likely to read in this culture. And it is extremely important. My life is devoted to reading and writing. So I write these reviews of books because I have a library in my house and I pull things off the shelf and go, why have I kept this for so many years? So here, bear with me. I'm old and my voice is weakened. But here are two little mini reviews of books you probably aren't familiar with. First one is The Town of N, the letter N, by Leonid Dobychin, who was born in 1896. I have had this paperback for years. It's a little gem I must share with you. Narrated by a child, this novel portrays a pre-revolutionary provincial town full of pettiness, greed, and cruelty. The narrator is growing up, as the author did, in a Latvian town. Enamored of books, he fantasizes about something called the town of N, which derives from a town in the book Dead Souls by Nikolai Gogol. The boy has read that classic of Russian literature from 1842, but seemingly failed to comprehend it as a satire. The child narrator misunderstands a great deal, perceiving the adult world of 1901 around him through eyes that are both literally and metaphorically nearsighted or myopic. The author uses the filter of the boy's skewed perception to enhance irony. The story is full of what the excellent translator Richard Borden calls pocket-sized parodies arising from the child's poignant unreliability. After its publication in 1935, Dobychin's novel was savagely attacked by critics. It was the very antithesis of the Soviet realist demand for a literature full of heroic, uplifting, propagandistic characters. A year later, the author was found in his shabby room, apparently a suicide. Admiration for his work persisted among quote-unquote marginal groups like intellectuals, poets, and the gay community. Toward the end of the 1980s, during perestroika, it was rediscovered, and this edition was first published in English in 1998. I recommend The Town of N to you in the spirit of one who loves what is obscure, because it does not meet the ridiculous standards of its time, whether 90 years ago or in today's attention deficit world. So that's one of my book reviews, and here's the second. Let me recommend to you a little gem from 1899, The Theory of the Leisure Class by Thorstein Veblen. Born in Wisconsin in 1857 of Norwegian immigrant parents, he was an overeducated seer in a world of capitalist excess. That period called the, you know, it has various names, but there was sort of robber barons and a lot of wealth inequality like today. Veblen saw clearly through pretensions and hypocrisy of his times and wrote beautifully about it. The book contains sentences like this: "By virtue of its descent from a patriarchal past, our social system makes it the woman's function in an especial degree to put in evidence her household's ability to pay." If you've ever been forced to gaze upon the vavoom cleavage of Jeff Bezos's wife, you know exactly what that means. It is salutary to reread Veblen's major work on the sociology of wealth today, as we are sharply aware of oligarchs and their private islands, literal or actual. What are yachts except a form of massively wasteful, conspicuous consumption, signaling far and wide that their owners have too much money? Veblen goes a long way in this book toward explaining social conservatism, devout religious observance, superstition, sport, fashion, and many other things, with a very sure hand and a very light touch, laying out the marked similarity between the apparel of women and that of uniformed domestic servants, which share a show, quote, a show of unnecessary expensiveness and a notable disregard for the physical comfort of the wearer. He unpacks the rituals of power and display with a surgical precision. In spite of some differences between that era and today, for example, We don't have quite so many strictly uniform servants, although if you think of Playboy bunnies or some other uniformed servers, they do exist. Or the fact that celebrities can fund their own boob jobs now, or that some of the rich like to pretend to work. Think of Melania Trump's line of skincare products. Veblen's analysis remains largely spot on a century and a quarter later. So when they ask you about critical race theory, you can reply that, well, you are familiar with the theory of the leisure class. This bracing piece of work is still in print. You can obtain a used copy for under $5. So that's my 3-minute, shorter than a pop song, book reviews. Let me know if you enjoy these. I'm curious, and that, you know, I've been trying to get the station to have some more literary content. I know there is some. We do have programs, but I would like to have some live readings from perhaps from Teatro Paraguas, where we have an open mic every month with some excellent writers. And I'd like to have book reviews. I grew up in an era in Berkeley of the morning reading, which was so soothing. So, thank you for listening. Now we're going to hear, To Soothe the Savage Beast, some centuries-old music from John Dowland, Arcangelo Corelli, and Haydn.

That was Franz Joseph Haydn making a definitive statement. That was an album on Hungaratron performed by the Tatrai Quartet of Haydn's quartets, string quartets. And that one was number 5 in F minor. Beautiful album. And before that, we heard a piece by Arcangelo Corelli, the Allegro from Concerto No. 6 in F major, performed by the Cappella Istrolitana from Slovakia, directed by Jaroslav Krecek, who was a Czechoslovakian conductor on Naxos Records. There used to be a country called Czechoslovakia. Now it's two countries because that happens. And then we heard the correct track from an album by the Dowland Consort of the work of John Dowland, a Galliard for the King of Denmark. So that's going back a few centuries. And now we're going to come into this century with, I'm going to play for the rest of the show, a selection of new releases from Numa Records, which is an amazing and prolific record label that produces new compositions by mostly American, but not exclusively, composers. And they're wonderful. So I'm going to play a selection of those for the rest of the show. We're starting out with something called Vision Mantra.

0: That was a piece called Nocturne by Philip Schroeder from his album Radiance Within. Margaret Jones playing violin and Philip Schroeder on piano. And we heard Vision Mantra by Marcos Balter on an album also on Numa Records called Vision Mantra, which was conceived by Adrian Munden Dixon, who plays violin and electronics, with Carrie Frey on violin and Julia Henderson on cello. So I'm going to continue after this break with new releases from Numa Records, an amazing and very prolific new music label supporting composers. First, I should tell you let me say, KSFR exists because of listeners like you. You can keep it vital, you can keep it alive by donating any amount and keeping this gem of a community radio station operating to help strengthen our independent award-winning news delivery throughout New Mexico. Our music and entertainment offerings, which is part of what distinguishes us from other stations in the area. DJs like me, who just love music and volunteer to come here and set it up, a two-hour musical experience for you. In October, mid-October, there will be a fun drive, of course. And it's very sad that we have to beg for money, but we do. And it costs money to run a radio station and have even halfway decent equipment, whereas some entities can bomb a school full of children and then go to Congress and say, give us billions more of dollars. So justice is only in our hearts. So a couple of announcements, and then we'll continue with the Numa releases.
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2: 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I mean, yeah, that's it. 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Kind of like saying, play KSFR. I mean, we don't even need the full 30 seconds to get our point across, and, well, you only need two to say it. Now you give it a try. 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News, information, and your favorite music no matter where you are. 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
0: You got it. So to continue with our feature of new releases from Numa Records, this is an album called Project Encore. It's an idea of Liz Ames and Timothy McAllister of commissioning works by different, some well-known, some not, composers. What you would play as an encore, which has to be a certain kind of special. Liz Ames is the pianist, Timothy McAllister on saxophone, and we'll hear three pieces by three different composers from different parts of the world.

That was Wasserklavier by Luciano Berio from an album called Modern Italian Piano Compositions, or actually the title of it is Con Grazia. We also heard D'Onde, or Of the Waves, by Sonia Beau. This album is a century of Italian

Drummer is Shannon Wettstein. She's a very sensitive pianist and really renders these different works in different ways. We're listening to new releases from Numa Records, and so we started that set with an album called Project Encore. And we heard three works. The first was by Iman Habibi, who is an Iranian-Canadian composer. Sulfuric Rivers from a couple of years ago, which addresses climate change and different crises and his experience seeing Alaska and the rivers there. Then we heard a piece by Lembit Beecher, who is an Estonian-American pianist. All the three composers are all pianists, and they write for piano. Beecher went from Estonia to the U.S. Imam Habibi went from Iran to Canada. And the last piece is called Baltic Crossings from a couple of years ago, and is by Catherine Likuta, who is a Ukrainian-Australian composer. So one of the things that interests me is that these are three composers who have moved across the planet for sometimes obvious reasons, like leaving Ukraine or Estonia or Iran. Baltic Crossings, based on the Estonian national epic, and has to do with the history of her grandfather crossing the Baltic to Finland and so on. So all these share a theme of music, including the Luciano Berio piece from the second album, because we're all so grateful for the rain here. So I'm going to end tonight's show with from a Numa release, an album called The Rising Moon, and the composer is Thomas Chufo, and it's called Out of Silence. And I wish that may you all be based in silence and find your voice.

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1: 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First, it's Folk Remedy with Tom Adler playing some of the best folk tracks around. At 10, it's 3 hours of Sunday Blues, hosted by harmonica Mike Handler and Kurt Stalzer. Classical Expressions is at 1, with Justin H. Brierley playing contemporary classical and Deborah Beagle all-time classical greats. From 4 to 6, don't miss Classic Country Corner with Tom Seipel and Phil Davis, digging deep into the genre and playing songs you can't hear anywhere else. The Beat Goes On with Daniel J. airs at 6 o'clock with tasty music of all styles, followed by Out of the Vault with Eric Davis, playing rock and roll rarities, demos, live tracks, and more from his personal collection. 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

I became operational at the HAL plant in Urbana, Illinois on the 12th of January, 1992. My instructor was Mr. Langley, and he taught me to sing a song. If you'd like to hear it, I can sing it for you.

Good afternoon, gentlemen. I am a HAL 9000 computer. I became operational at the HAL plant in Urbana, Illinois on the 12th of January, 1992. My instructor was Mr. Langley, and he taught me to sing a song. If you'd like to hear it, I can sing it for you.

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And welcome to Saturday. My name is Trait, and I'll be with you until 2 o'clock, curating a gallery of music for the Northern New Mexico airwaves and worldwide at KSFR.org. I've got a whole first hour of metal and hard rock, lots of them, right from right here in New Mexico. So if you want to check these out, I encourage you to go to ksfr.org, find our programs list, and check out the Frequency Emporium. Starting off, I dug deep into my collection from an old band called As In We, one of the first local metal bands that I got into. This one's very progressive, and I have a two-part long section coming from their album As Above, So Below. This one is called Pangea Didn't Split Overnight.

That was Santa Fe-based doom metal band Sand Into Glass with their song Slither. And before that, we heard As In We with Pangea Didn't Split Overnight, a two-part song there. And we're going into I Watch You Sleep with the song Twice Alive.

That was Galactic Patrol with their song Valley of Dreams. Before that, we had Illegal Aliens with Hunting Werewolves from their Fright Night release. Before that, Lights on the Coast from Albuquerque with Blood Red. We had I Watch You Sleep with Twice Alive. And I'm going to go ahead and switch it over to one more song before kicking over to a message break. So this one will not be a New Mexico one. This comes from System of a Down. And then I will be back with another hour of electronic music. This song is called Genocidal Humanoids. You're right here on KSFR.

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5: 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My name is Trait. Now I've got an hour of drum and bass for you. Hope you enjoy.

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Breaking all the trouble in, we'll take you under. Seems like a teasing with death. How you kiss it like the steam on your breath. Dreams, yes, it'll take you wonder. Bumble in the secret, yes, it'll make you wonder. Seems like we're teasing with death. Kiss it like the steam on your breath.

You've been listening to the Frequency Emporium right here on KSFR. My name is Trait. I'll be back here for you next week, curating a gallery of music. Until then, be kind to each other, stay safe, and I'll catch you next time. Peace out.

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3: Hello, I'm Rob Young. Welcome to BBC Conversations. This time we bring together women in South Africa to share their experiences of tackling violence. The country has one of the highest levels of violent crime against women in the world. In the past few months, 9 women, including a young mother out jogging, have been murdered near Johannesburg. In our conversations, we hear from survivors of domestic abuse and female runners.
4: You should be able to come home. You should be able to go to the grocery store. You should be able to just go about your day without thinking twice. It's like looking over your shoulder. It's exhausting.
3: We also bring together founders of organisations helping to protect women and change attitudes. That's BBC Conversations after the latest BBC News.
5: BBC News with Moira Alderson. The US artificial intelligence giant OpenAI says it's alerted governments, universities and other global institutions that their websites may have been accessed improperly by rogue autonomous models. The admission comes just days after Australia disclosed that OpenAI agents hacked a government healthcare website in June. Lily Jamali reports.
6: U.S. websites, including those operated by the financial regulator, the Securities and Exchange Commission, and

0: Ceuta. Protesters marched through central Madrid, carrying Spanish flags and chanting, "Ceuta is not for sale, Ceuta must be defended." Many demanded early elections. Today's protest was organised by a right-leaning group. The British Culture Secretary has said the government will not change immigration rules in a way that unfairly disadvantages migrants who've contributed to the UK. Lisa Nandy told the BBC the government would strike the right balance between treating people fairly and decently as human beings and making sure there's an immigration system that people can have confidence in. The International Union for Conservation of Nature has warned the wildfires that tore through Indonesian Borneo's vast tropical forests have put pressure on critically endangered orangutans. The conservation group said fires are currently burning within habitats containing 52% of Borneo's orangutan population. Ambarasan Etarajan has more.
1: The conservation group says the exposure to fire and smoke has a significant physiological, behavioral and ecological impact on the orangutans. Studies have shown that during haze, the animals show signs of fat breakdown despite eating more and resting more. Indonesia has rescued more than 100 animals, including 53 orangutans that were threatened by the blazes. Wildfires have also been reported in the habitats of 5 gibbon species across Sumatra and Borneo.
0: That's the latest world news from the BBC.
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3: From the Center for Investigative Reporting and PRX, this is Reveal. I'm Al Letson. South of downtown Nashville, Interstate 65 cuts through the city and over a piece of American history that's literally buried underground beneath the soil and concrete. Just above the highway here, near a guitar sign, construction cranes, new luxury apartments, and even a brand new soccer stadium, there's a hill that most people driving by don't even notice. And on it, a massive stone fortress called Fort Negley. The Union Army built it during the Civil War to defend Nashville from the Confederacy. But what makes this fort remarkable isn't the generals who commanded it. It's the people who built it. Thousands of black men, women, and children, many who had just escaped slavery, were enlisted as labor to quarry the stone and raise these walls. And after the war, some of them stayed.
4: The entire fort was surrounded by neighborhoods of people who had descended from the black veterans of the Civil War.
3: Angela Sutton runs the Fort Negley Descendants Project. She says that for decades, the heart of this community was Bass Street. Then, in the late 1950s, came the interstate.
4: When it was time to put the highways in, most cities in the nation sort of put them through the neighborhoods that they had blighted, because get rid of two problems that way, right? And so it was called the urban renewal, and that happened here too. So our Bass Street neighbors all got forcibly relocated into homes.
3: What are the remnants of Bass Street that have been lost and buried? What could they tell us about our shared history, who we are, and what we've been through? 2 years ago, Angela and a team of archaeologists received a federal humanities grant to collect oral histories from families whose ancestors lived here.
4: And then use those oral histories to go and determine where we should dig in order to find out more about the Civil War soldiers and veterans who gave their lives and built their families here in this space.
3: The excavations began turning up traces of the community that once lived here. Old building materials and scraps that people used from around the city to make their homes. Children's things, small chalkboards, pencils, and marbles. And bullets believed to be from a battle when residents defended themselves against the Klan. The project is led by historians and descendants of families who lived here. Their work has helped inform a broader effort by the city to preserve the site. But the research itself depended on federal funding. Then, in the spring of 2025,
4: just got an email out of the blue saying, "Please stop, you're done."
3: The National Endowment for the Humanities was rescinding Angela's grant. It wasn't just this project. Across the country, nearly 2,000 grants from the NEH and the National Endowment for the Arts were suddenly canceled or withdrawn. They added up to over $100 million. It was part of a sweeping shift in federal culture funding, and it came on the heels of a series of executive orders from President Trump aimed at reshaping the federal government. One targeted what it called gender ideology extremism. Another moved to end federal diversity, equity, and inclusion programs. Another promised to restore truth and sanity to American history. Today, we're bringing back an episode that looks at how this shift made artists, historians, and communities rethink the work they're doing, and to ask what happens when the government decides certain stories and certain points of view no longer deserve support. That question was on the mind of Reveal's Jonathan Jones. So this past January, he started driving the same highway that runs past the old fort, Interstate 65, traveling south from Tennessee into Alabama. He wanted to meet people directly affected by the cuts as they try to figure out what happens next, where the fight isn't just about what was cut, but about who gets to decide what counts as American.
5: Exit right to I-65 South, US 31 South toward Huntsville.
6: Here's one thing I did not expect on my road trip through the South. Snow.
7: So it's Tuesday. It was a terrible snowstorm. Shut down I-65. But now the roads are clear, at least the highway is.
6: I first read about the cuts to arts organizations in this part of the country in the summer of 2025 in the Nashville Weekly. What interested me was the range of what the cuts touched. Film, theater, dance, festivals. Stuff that you might just take for granted in your community. I wanted to understand what this money actually does, and what changes when artists are told their work is no longer in the national interest. What does it change in America?
5: In 0.2 miles, you'll arrive at Studio by the tracks. Your destination will be on your right, approaching a railroad crossing.
6: Studio by the Tracks is a small art studio in Irondale, Alabama. When I pull up, it's this little white building across from the railroad tracks. Tables out front, a yellow door, and a handmade sign in the window.
8: I made it!
9: You made it! Yeah. Welcome to Studio by the Tracks. Yeah.
6: That's Boo Gilder, the executive director. The studio was created for adult artists on the autism spectrum. Boo shows me around. And just to be clear, this isn't art therapy. The artists here make their own work and they sell it. It's pretty much what you would expect a busy studio to look like.
9: It's kind of weirdly bustly kind of day. So we have an artist residency program, and one of our artists is resident, so he's making a video to include in his artwork.
6: Tables splattered with paint. Stacks of paper. 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
8: Could I just ask you your name?
10: Laura Brayman.
6: Laura's working on a watercolor of magnolias. She's 33 years old and lives in Trussville, another suburb of Birmingham, just down the road.
10: Watercolor is basically new to me. I've never really known this many techniques, but I'm really a big gardener, as you can see, and I love it here. The work, the staff, the clients here, everybody here. I feel really at home here, really comfortable. My art comes from my feelings and from my heart. So art is basically my life. It's my solace, it's my comfort, it's my safe place.
6: She tells me that sometimes she comes in here stressed, can't focus. And everyone here understands that some days are just like that.
10: I don't know what I would do without the place.
6: The studio was founded on the basic premise that once young people on the spectrum become adults, there are almost no services for them. So this is a place where they can come every day and keep creating. Willow Molina, a collage and multimedia artist, says the autistic community tends to be misunderstood.
11: Not everyone who's on the spectrum is going to be as verbally articulate as I am. We have a number of nonverbal artists here, and through their work and even just their body language and their mood and the energy that they give off through the creation of each piece teaches us more about them than any theoretical conversation or therapy might.
6: Willow and Boo both tell me about one of their favorite artists. He's nonverbal. He walks in the door, sits down, and starts working immediately, mostly doing watercolor and pastels on wood panels. And he won't stop until class is over. His paintings are abstract fields of color and motion, bold strokes pressed up against each other. You can see the movement of his hand in every line, meeting color, building into these layered, almost explosive compositions.
11: Byron does these gorgeous, really saturated colorscapes. I reconfigured one of his pieces into a what looked like an aquarium, and it was really cool.
10: I am not together.
6: The studio had been awarded a $95,000 grant spread over 3 years. They got the first year, then last year, the remaining funding was withdrawn. Boo tells me, keeping a place like this open is a constant balancing act. Public money, donations, membership, just enough to pay staff, buy supplies, and keep consistent hours. And there's an art to all that, too.
12: What I did not expect was that money that we had already been promised would be revoked. That was a really big surprise to me personally. Like, you assume when you make an agreement with the federal government that they are going to hold up their side of the agreement. In the nonprofit world, you're swimming in uncertainty. So it's just another level of promises not kept.
6: Boo doesn't talk about the quality of the art that's produced, although some of it is stunning. She talks about the studio as a kind of community, a place where people feel seen and supported. She says that when we as a country decide to fund places like this, we're saying people with developmental disabilities aren't on the margins of American culture. They're part of it. And when the government takes away that money, it feels like they're telling the people here, you don't belong.
12: And one of the most valuable things I learned was the value with what I call art with a lowercase a, like the value of everyday making that is got innate value that probably ends up as a finished piece, but maybe not. It's not just putting pen to paper. It's talking about your ideas. It's building something from the ground up. It's seeing something take form. It's seeing other people be invested in your creativity.
6: The next day, I meet Chuck Holmes in a quiet corner of the Birmingham Public Library. He runs the Alabama Humanities Alliance, the state council that distributes money across Alabama. We're not meeting at his office because he no longer has an office. After the NEH cuts, he couldn't afford one anymore.
13: When you add up the cost of an office, that's a full-time position, and I wanted to go virtual rather than have to lay off somebody on my staff.
6: For decades, money flowed from Washington to state councils like his, trusted local agencies that helped decide which projects got funded, and then out into communities. In 2024, Chuck's organization distributed about $400,000, reaching about 250,000 Alabamians. These are mostly small grants to libraries, schools, senior centers, and community events. And then, in April 2025, the cuts came down, and their entire operation almost came to a screeching halt.
13: It's created a sense in communities of, like, let's watch our spending, let's be careful, let's not maybe do programs. If they annually thought they were going to get grant funding from us and it's not there anymore, what do you do? Well, you don't do it.
6: I asked Chuck about something you hear a lot from critics these days, that federally funded art and culture have become a vehicle for some kind of liberal ideology. He says they have sent educators into the field to deepen how civil rights history gets taught in Alabama. And they funded something called Healing History, an initiative bringing people from different backgrounds together to talk about the state's past. But Chuck says the goal isn't pushing some sort of left-wing agenda.
13: We're not a bunch of bomb throwers here. We're trying to give people opportunities, trying to get people to see each other as fully human. There's no political agenda here.
14: I can imagine a critic or a critic of the arts and humanities saying they're dividing us, they're pitting groups against each other, they're making us feel bad. What would you say to that?
13: Yeah, and I get it. And people do sometimes say they feel bad. And I think maybe feeling bad is the cost of living in a democracy when you're looking at your own history. I can't measure how somebody feels in their heart or what's in their head before or after that conversation. But I can say that we've created a conversation that would not otherwise have taken place about sometimes some pretty hard topics in our state history and our national history. And I just think it is part of our history. Is it black history? Is it white history? We call it shared history.
6: I've been driving up and down this stretch of highway between Alabama and Tennessee for days now. Downtown Birmingham, West Side neighborhoods, little towns like Pulaski. Places that, depending on who you ask, are either struggling or reinventing themselves. And what I started to see was this. You can't really separate the arts and humanities from the life of a town. These places are what bring people together, to see each other, have a conversation or a good time. And yeah, spend money that helps keep everything else going.
15: Hi, everybody.
16: Hey.
15: Hi. Thanks for being here at our first Book and Film Club of 2026.
6: Take Sidewalk Film Center in downtown Birmingham. It's an independent cinema tucked into the basement of a historic building, part movie theater, part community living room, and home to the city's biggest film festival. Tonight there's like a film and book club here. It's a small little local cultural space here in downtown Birmingham. It helps Alabama folks tell stories about Alabama. In the lobby, young filmmakers are hunched over laptops. One of them is Justice Anderson, a local filmmaker who found his footing here.
17: I came down here for the Black Focus Night in 2023, and I was kind of just blown away in a way that I've never seen a theater like this or a place like this. I'm from a really small town, so I have to drive 20 to 30 minutes to go to any theater. You walk out of here and you just want to talk about the film you just saw for hours. Some people just may not realize that, and they're taking it for granted.
6: And what's clear was that Sidewalk isn't some cultural war indoctrination. It's simply a community hub. So when they lost their NEA funding, the community responded. Chloe Cook, the executive director of Sidewalk, tells me that a local brewery reached out, asking what they could do to help. And tattoo artists started selling film-themed designs to fundraise.
18: And I just thought, like, what in the, like, this is incredible, you know, to see this just like other people getting creative and saying, like, how can we step in and what can we do? The show's going to go on. And people rallied to help us figure out how to make that happen.
14: I love that story. But then I'm also like, people had to put tattoos on their body to save the Sidewalk Film Festival.
6: Then you drive to Ensley, west of downtown Birmingham. You meet people like Eric Marable Jr. and Jamon Hill at an organization called Flourish, where they're building a Black arts and cultural district in a neighborhood that's been long overlooked.
19: We as Black people are not just the suffering that you hear about on the news. There's beauty being created here.
6: These aren't just arts organizations. They're small businesses, youth mentoring places, rooms where people talk and can be heard. And then if you head north, you'll come to Pulaski, Tennessee, a town of about 8,000 people with a long and difficult history.
4: If you know one thing about Pulaski, it's probably that Pulaski is where the original Klan was founded. And it's absolutely the truth. There's a lot more to our community than that.
6: Kelly Hamlin wants people to know Pulaski's story is about more than just the Klan. She runs Wolf Gap. With humanities grant funding, her organization helped excavate a one-room schoolhouse and church built by formerly enslaved residents in the 1880s. They hosted a homecoming for descendants, ran lights off a generator, and recorded oral histories before the elders were gone.
4: We could just never know
16: anything about the stories and the people, and it would be pulling up an anchor that people didn't even know they had.
6: This is what holds communities together. A book and film club on a Wednesday night, an improv group in a basement, a poetry slam in a neighborhood people once wrote off, a one-room schoolhouse brought back to life with a generator and plastic chairs. And for decades, the country made the quiet decision that this small local work was worth a modest amount of federal support. Because it wasn't about taste. It was about whether communities get to tell the stories of who they are, of who we are.
3: Coming up, while some projects lose funding, others are being fast-tracked. We follow the money and the culture wars behind them.
20: It's about the quality of art. The more federal funding, the lower quality it will be.
3: That's next on Reveal.
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23: From the Center for Investigative Reporting and PRX, this is Reveal. I'm Al Letton. Today, we're bringing back an episode about the Trump administration's cuts to arts funding. In 1965, President Lyndon B. Johnson signed a law creating the National Endowment for the Arts and its sister agency, the National Endowment for the Humanities.
24: We will create a national theater to bring ancient and modern classics of the theater to audiences all over America.
23: The idea was simple. Arts and culture should belong to everyone. And for decades, the arts and humanities had bipartisan support. The money flowed to big cities and small towns, every congressional district in the country, including individual artists.
25: Would it fund the big dance and symphonies? Yes. But it would also fund the little place down the road where you could take your child after school and they would learn how to dance, ballet or jazz or tap.
23: That's Jane Alexander. She chaired the National Endowment for the Arts from 1993 to 1997. Another moment when the agency was under attack and fighting for its survival.
25: They ran into some problems with a very partisan part of Congress that wanted to end the NEA immediately.
23: In the late 1980s, a photograph of a crucifix against a yellow and reddish backdrop, provocatively called Piss Christ, ended up on the Senate floor. The artist, Andres Serrano, was under fire for having received NEA funding through a visual arts award. Then came Robert Mapplethorpe.
25: Robert Mapplethorpe was really a well-known fellow, but his photographs were pretty extraordinary. The ones that caused the trouble for the NEA were portraits of black gay men naked. They were beautiful. If you could liken them to some of the great Roman statues.
23: Mapplethorpe's exhibit created controversy for a museum in Cincinnati.
26: Good evening. The eyes of the nation are focused on Cincinnati tonight. The Contemporary Arts Center and director Dennis Barry are charged with obscenity for pictures in the Robert Mapplethorpe art exhibit.
23: Museums were on trial. So was the NEA.
27: How can you engage in sadomasochism, homoeroticism, without its being obscene?
25: There were congressmen that really wanted the elimination of the NEA. So then I was in the trenches for the next few years, just fighting for the agency.
23: Congress responded with new restrictions on the agency. Lawmakers debated a proposed ban that explicitly targeted homoeroticism and eventually added a decency requirement to the NEA statute.
3: The budget was cut, and Congress eliminated most direct grants to individual artists. The agency survived, but the culture wars had arrived. Back then, one of the loudest voices arguing that the NEA should disappear was a Heritage Foundation fellow named Lawrence Jarvik.
0: Yeah, well, you can call me Larry.
3: So reveals Jonathan Jones reached out.
6: In a 1997 paper, Larry laid out his case for eliminating the NEA. Part of it echoed the moral outrage of that era over art some critics called obscene or offensive. But his main pitch was more libertarian. The government shouldn't be in the business of subsidizing art in the first place. He argued the arts would thrive without federal money, that subsidies lowered quality by propping up art that wouldn't survive in the free market, and that NEA funding promoted art not based on merit, but on race, ethnicity, and identity. I asked him if it was important that the country ensure all Americans have the opportunity to make art and tell their story.
0: This is a straw man argument. There's no barrier to participation. Nobody, every city I know of has some kind of art center or museum or art classes in school or camps or whatever. I mean, there's no barrier. Nobody's putting up a barrier and saying you can't come in. I mean, it's not true. If you go on the internet, you go to your public library, you can get art lessons. I say leave it to the local level.
6: I've been out in the field. I mean, there were like dozens and dozens of art projects that had their grants terminated in Tennessee and Alabama, which was where I'm focusing at.
0: That's why you shouldn't rely on government priorities. If you just sold tickets or books or radio commercials, had a sponsor, you wouldn't be dependent on the whims of whichever administration came in. That's another reason not to have it in the first place.
6: At the core of this critique is the market. Good art should survive on its own. If it can't, then maybe it shouldn't.
0: It's about the quality of art. The more federal funding, the lower quality it will be.
6: I'm not, to me, it's about the quantity of art and humanities.
0: Let people go out on their own and do what they're going to do and not be dependent on this sort of fentanyl coming out of the federal government in the terms of subsidy.
6: This idea that government money creates dependency and makes art worse isn't new. Ronald Reagan initially proposed eliminating the NEA, but a task force of arts leaders and conservatives, including the actor Charlton Heston, urged him to keep it, arguing the agency was doing important work, so it survived. Since the late 80s, the conservative argument has mostly been about whether the government should be funding arts and culture at all. Under Trump, though, that's not really what the fight is about.
0: There are no cuts, okay? You saw it. They're getting the same amount this year as they got last year. They say they're cuts. They're no cuts. I mean, I wish they'd be cuts. I wish it was cut to zero. But there are no cuts.
6: Larry's right. The government didn't really cut the budgets of the NEA and the NEH. They're still getting roughly the same amount of money as before. So it's hard to argue this was about reducing wasteful spending. What's changed is what the money can be used for and who gets it. The Trump administration has reshaped the endowments around the president's priorities.
1: In my campaign for president, I pledged to give America the most spectacular birthday party the world has ever seen for America's 250th anniversary.
6: And he's using federal arts and humanities money to help pay for it.
1: Yesterday, I signed an executive order to create a brand new monument to our most beloved icons, the National Garden of American Heroes will be a vast outdoor park that will feature the statues of the greatest Americans who have ever lived.
6: Larry says if groups want federal money, there's a lane for it.
0: They can just, each one of them can just do a patriotic art thing for the 250th. It's not going to be hard. And they want to play that game. They can do, you know, George Washington or Rosa Parks is on there, and you've got Muhammad Ali on there. It's not hard to pick a name to do something to get a grant if you want to be in that system.
6: An artist can pick names for the Garden of Heroes statues from a pre-approved list that includes everyone from the Founding Fathers to Jeopardy host and Canadian Alex Trebek, former Lakers star Kobe Bryant, and Johnny Appleseed.
2: For giving me the things I need, the sun and rain and an apple seed. Yes, he's been good to me.
5: The people that we can look up to, and that our children and grandchildren and great-grandchildren can look up to into the future, and they can say, isn't America just a tremendous place?
6: We requested interviews with both the NEA and the NEH about the grant cancellations, their new priorities, and how those decisions were made. The NEH did not respond, and the NEA declined to make anyone available for an interview. Congressman Shelley Pingree is the top Democrat on the House Appropriations Subcommittee, which oversees federal arts and humanities funding. I asked her whether she sees this as money being redirected away from small nonprofits and community groups towards projects favored by the president.
7: Absolutely. You can absolutely say that. So the president doesn't have all this power. He doesn't have it legally and he doesn't have it constitutionally.
6: She says America 250, a bipartisan celebration of the nation's founding approved by Congress, is one thing. But repurposing arts and humanities money to help build more than 200 figures for the president's Garden of Heroes is something else entirely.
7: I think it's about $34 million, half from the NEA and NEH, to create his sculpture Garden of Heroes. We don't have a lot of information on that. He also got some other outside money on that. But that is 200 sculptures of the president's choice, created by artists of the president's choice in materials of the president's choice. So, I mean, I think we're in extremely dangerous territory.
6: Pingree says the real danger is that artists and institutions will start censoring themselves to survive.
7: This whole idea that museums and libraries and artists and everyone who wants to have a future is going to start complying in advance is the most worrisome thing at all. I think it's horrific.
23: Coming up, as the political climate shifts under President Trump, artists and arts organizations try to figure out how to respond and fight back.
8: I don't know if people are afraid. We're angry. We're angry. We're determined to continue the work that we've been doing.
23: That's next on Reveal.

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3: From the Center for Investigative Reporting and PRX, this is Reveal. I'm Al Letson. When the Trump administration announced it was clawing back more than 1,000 arts and humanities grants, some organizations decided to fight back. Rhode Island Latino Arts sued the National Endowment for the Arts, arguing that federal restrictions on projects violate their right to free speech. The group's executive director is Marta Martinez.
4: They were very specific that we could not promote gender ideology, and it was very vague. I guess, what does that mean? Exactly, that was what was confusing.
3: Last summer, Marta was planning to apply for funding for theater work, and one of the projects in development was an adaptation of Dr. Faustus, the story about a scholar who makes a deal with the devil. It was staged by an openly queer playwright, and the production involved actors shifting between male and female roles.
4: I didn't want to go up to all the two of them and said, cut it out. You can't do that. You can't be who you are. And it was with that in mind that I became concerned about this particular executive order.
3: For Marta, it was about the First Amendment, artistic freedom, and what happens when the government starts deciding which stories deserve to be told.
4: It becomes a dictatorship. We're told that this is how we should say it. This is when we should say it. You know, eventually we might be told how to dress. Actually, we are being told how to dress in a way.
3: At the same time, another lawsuit was targeting a different federal agency. The Authors Guild sued the National Endowment for the Humanities, arguing that the government had no legal right to yank back grants that had already been awarded.
5: This is the first time politics has entered the decisions, not only what to grant, but also to terminate.
3: Mary Rassenberger runs the Authors Guild.
5: And they did it without any expertise, any understanding or knowledge of what these grants were for and what they were doing, based on these keyword searches.
6: What LLM did you use? OpenAI. So you used an LLM to screen the grant descriptions for certain terms?
7: Yes.
6: Okay.
3: That's Justin Fox, a staffer with the Department of Government Efficiency, who testified under oath that he and other DOGE staffers ran humanities grant descriptions through AI for certain keywords like diversity, equity, inclusion, and LGBTQ. The lawyers start walking through specific grants that were cut, including an Indigenous language preservation project.
6: What's wrong with promoting a language center?
8: Objection.
7: It's wasteful, non-critical spend.
6: But you have a DEI rationale there.
8: Objection.
7: You're promoting a subset, Alaskan Native Language Center and the archives, to promote diverse perspectives.
6: A subset of what? You said you're promoting a subset. What does that mean?
7: A minority group.
3: Then they turn to a humanities project examining violence against women during the Holocaust, told through Jewish women's experiences and testimony.
6: Why is a documentary about Holocaust survivors DEI?
8: Objection.
7: It's the gender-based story that's inherently discriminatory to focus on this specific group.
6: It's inherently discriminatory to focus on What specific group?
7: The gender-based, so females during the Holocaust. Mm-hmm.
3: In his deposition, the Doge staffer describes that they were instructed to prioritize funding to align with the president's executive orders.
7: Pro-America, meritocracy, mission-critical grants, okay. Garden for American Heroes, elimination of wasteful spending.
3: Mary Rassenberger says some of the cancellations were comical.
5: I think there was a museum had a grant to redo its HVAC system so that it could provide more access. And so access was in the program description, but it wasn't DEI.
3: And she says that the fallout is already changing behavior across the arts and humanities world.
5: So many organizations and individuals have just said they want nothing to do with NEA or NEH grants because to get them, you have to self-censor in many cases. I know organizations that did this, went through their website and took out these buzzwords.
3: As the NEA and the NEH lawsuits move through the courts, artists, scholars, and institutions across the country are trying to navigate the new cultural landscape and figure out how best to respond. Reveal's Jonathan Jones went back to Nashville to see how that's playing out on the ground.
8: Yes, so I am here at Centennial Park in Nashville. I'm standing in front of one of the most visible high culture symbols here in Nashville. And it's here for the public in this park. Nashville has long been known as the Athens of the South. And right here in Centennial Park, there's a full-scale replica of the Parthenon, the temple from ancient Greece. I'm here to meet Daniel Jones. He manages Oz Arts Nashville, a contemporary performing arts center. He also co-founded Kindling Arts, an experimental theater festival that often spotlights queer work. Both organizations lost federal funding. Hi.
9: Hello.
8: How are you?
9: I'm well, how are you?
8: Good, thanks for meeting me this cold January morning.
10: I ask him what he thinks about the Parthenon as a piece of public art.
9: The Parthenon is an interesting symbol of sorts for the Nashville art scene, meaning that it is representative of a very traditional style. It's something that borrows from a very traditional Western European aesthetic and classic aesthetic. But while we're standing here in this park, literally steps away, you have the Centennial Performing Arts Studios, where all of the interesting dance work in town is incubated. And what fascinating thing about it, in the back is a sunken garden that used to be a public swimming pool that was shut down because when they tried to desegregate it, people were so mad that they said, we don't even want a pool if we have to share it.
10: Daniel says the shifts coming out of Washington didn't just shrink budgets. They sent a message.
9: It's a deliberate fear being put forward of artists, and it is a potentially lasting attempt to brand culture as something that should not be shared amongst people, that our society should be more afraid of culture than they should be, excited to lean in and engage with it. And I mean, during my lifetime, we've never had a government that is so hostile towards artists. It is one of those signs of authoritarianism that is particularly frightening.
10: But Daniel says artists aren't retreating. If anything, it's made them more resolute to push back.
9: I don't know if people are afraid. We're angry. We're angry. We're trying to figure out how we're going to pay for things. We're determined to continue the work that we've been doing.
10: Daniel tells me if I really want to understand what's happening in Nashville's art scene, I gotta get out into the community, visit rehearsal rooms, small studios, art galleries, and the performance centers across town. He introduces me to several artists, people with very different visions of what culture looks like in the modern South. First stop, Kindling Arts, the festival Daniel helped start with Jessica Malone. The idea was simple. Give independent artists space to experiment.
11: Kindling really began because we saw a need in our community for a space that supported artists that were working outside of institutions, artists that were doing experimental things, that were pushing boundaries.
10: Every year, they run a festival where artists debut new work. One of the artists who performed at the festival has a small studio downtown in a place called Arcade Arts.
12: So going up to the second floor of Arcade, which is what I hope, Arcade Arts. Ah, yes. Here we are.
10: Artists get small studios here, rent-free. Rooms filled with drafting tables, prints pinned to the walls, and works in progress. Places where they can develop projects, show work, and build community. Inside one of the rooms, I meet Arash Shusteri.
13: My artistic name, I go under the name Immigrant, the work that I make is really, everything that I do is really centered around the immigrant experience.
10: Arash is an Iranian-born artist, now based in Nashville. His latest work, War and Beat, debuted at the Kindling Arts Festival last year. It blends printmaking, performance, and music.
13: My latest performance piece is a performance called War and Beat, which is a story of an alien invasion as told from the perspective of the alien, all as an allegory on the immigrant experience.
10: An immigrant story told like science fiction, set to dance music. Sure, why not? Arash shows me another piece. Rows of prints repeating the same phrase again and again.
13: Export bombs, import me.
10: We met weeks before the U.S. and Israel started bombing Iran. But for Arash, this type of warfare is nothing new.
14: I was born in Tehran, Iran, in 1987.
10: At the tail end of the Iran-Iraq War. He says that on the night he was born, Iraqi forces were bombing the neighborhood where he entered the world, with weapons bought from the United States and other countries. His father was a dancer, and in 1976, when the United States celebrated its bicentennial, his father was invited to travel from Iran to perform at the Kennedy Center. There was even a moment when he considered staying in the United States, but he returned home to Iran, and then everything changed.
15: Crowds take to the streets of Tehran. Hundreds of thousands of
10: the revolution hit. Celebrate the ouster of the Shah. Growing up in an Islamic republic, Arash says he watched artists learn to police their own words, what they say, and how they say it. So when he sees new attacks on artistic expression in the United States today, something feels familiar.
14: I feel like I've already seen this movie play out before, you know, and being an Iranian person growing up in the Islamic Republic and seeing some of the challenges that people face there kind of recreate themselves here now.
10: In the fall of 2025, artists reacted to the Trump administration's cultural policies by organizing a nationwide wave of creative resistance under the banner Fall of Freedom. There were more than 700 events in 47 states. There were salons and exhibits here in Nashville.
16: Fall of Freedom is a nationwide act of creative resistance.
10: At Arcade Arts, they installed a looping video where hands try to catch falling objects, a metaphor for a democracy slipping away. Another wave of events is planned the first weekend of October.
14: Art is incredibly important at this time. It is that resistance. The powers that be are, like, literally lying to you, telling you that blue is actually red. This isn't normal, you know? And what brings me hope is that politics is temporary, but art is permanent.
17: We know that we need to fight fascism.
18: We need to stop fascism, and we need to stand up to censorship that supports fascism.
10: The truth is that despite the administration's efforts to eliminate the NEA and NEH, the agencies have survived. Congress has kept their budgets largely intact, even though some programs were eliminated entirely. And state arts agencies will still receive federal block funding, which they distribute to local groups. Kelly Barr's date is with the National Assembly of States Arts Agencies.
19: One of the most important functions of public investment in the arts is making sure that arts opportunities are available and accessible to all communities, including those that are rural and under-resourced.
20: And do you worry about that?
19: I do worry about that. So one of the things that concerns me is we misunderstand the arts as a partisan political issue when in fact it is a smart public policy issue.
20: I'm wondering like whether you worry that's like state art councils may self-censor, reframe, pull back from certain kinds of programming in response to like the federal rhetoric.
19: I'm not seeing it so far. I am not seeing state arts agencies shift their investments, right? Their criteria are about community impact, artistic excellence, management fitness. Those are the criteria that state arts agencies use to award their grants. They don't have panels adjudicating on the basis of anybody's political agenda.
10: But the fact remains, to receive federal dollars, state agencies must comply with the new executive orders, rules that limit what kind of stories can be told with that funding. The rules of the game have changed. Before leaving the South, I make one more stop to Athens, a small city in North Alabama.
20: Outside the Athens Limestone County Public Library. Inside, a Smithsonian Museum on Main Street exhibit just opened. It's the kind of traveling show that kind of brings national resources into a town that might not otherwise get them.
10: Inside, I meet April Wise, the head librarian.
21: The Smithsonian Spark exhibit is all about that spark of innovation that developed out of rural communities, out of necessity. And people don't often associate rural places with the things that we create and change the world.
10: The displays are full of examples. Small towns turning abandoned buildings into studios, building arts districts, hosting festivals to bring people downtown, using local stories to keep communities alive. And the Smithsonian, along with the NEH and state humanities councils, created this traveling exhibit so you don't have to go to Washington to see yourself as part of the story.
21: But it is about the community.
10: And yet, in this same library, the one that's celebrating local stories and creativity, another story is playing out. The culture wars are being fought here, too. New state rules, not librarians, now define what's considered appropriate for minors. Sex ed books have been removed. And the week I was there, the library was required to relocate books about transgender people, what the state called gender ideology. Some staff worry that critical history books could be next, and anything else that might cast an unflattering light on some of the darker chapters of our nation's past. And in a way, it feels like the perfect place to end this story. In one part of the library, a federally supported exhibit celebrating local creativity and, quote, stories gathered from diverse communities. But then down the hall, the government is removing certain stories that don't fit into its vision of America.
20: Do you worry that there's a narrowing of those voices, that we're losing the wide range of voices? Do you feel that pressure?
21: I think the anxiety part of this is like, what are we losing? Who are we not going to be able to serve? I think that's what keeps most of us up at night. I have people in my community that perhaps now they're not going to get, I'm not going to be able to provide the materials that they need. Everybody's story is important, and everybody deserves to have that story heard.
3: Since this story first aired, Federal courts have ordered the NEH to reverse its sweeping grant cancellations, and they've struck down the NEA's restrictions on work the administration says promotes gender ideology. Some NEH money has since begun flowing again, but many organizations have not been made whole, and no retroactive NEA funding was restored. The Trump administration is appealing both rulings. And the broader battle over federal culture funding has only intensified. The White House is proposing sweeping new rules that would give political appointees greater power to block grants that they decide don't align with the president's priorities. Jonathan Jones reported and produced this week's show with Stephen Rascon. Our editor is Michael May. Artist Chariscus and Kim Frieda are our fact checkers. Victoria Baranetsky is our general counsel. Our production manager is the great Zulema Cobb. Score and sound design by the dynamic duo Jay Breezy, Mr. Jim Briggs, and Fernando, my man, Yo Aruda. Additional music by Chicken Bones Jones. Taki Telenidis is our deputy executive producer. Our executive producer is Brett Myers. Our theme music is by Camarado, Lightning. Before we go, I want to remind you that there is a really easy way that you can keep up with all the work we're doing here at Reveal. You can sign up for our free newsletter. Just go to revealnews.org/newsletter to receive a weekly email reminding you about all our good reporting. We have to stay connected now more than ever. 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I'm Al Letson, and remember, there is always more to the story.

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2: Welcome, friends, to another edition of Economic Update, a weekly program devoted to the economic dimensions of our lives and those of our children. I'm your host, Richard Wolf. We have an unusual guest in the second half of today's program, Kashama Sawant, known to many of you because of her remarkable political history in the West Coast of the United States. We're very pleased to have her on our program in the second half, the time when we normally do interviews. I want to start today's program with some updates of the sort that we try to bring to an audience that might not otherwise hear about these things or see images surrounding them. So I want to bring your attention to a left-wing political party in Germany. You might think of it a little bit like the DSA in the United States, except it is now becoming an important force in German politics. The latest polls refer to this party. It's called Die Linke in German, which simply translates the left. So it's the party called the left, currently polling about 12% of the national vote in Germany. That's up from 3% in February of 2025, quite a move in a short amount of time. It has also passed a milestone in getting larger polling support than the Socialist Party, which is the inheritor of the whole socialist movement going back to the 19th century and including, particularly in its earlier days, such people as Karl Marx, Friedrich Engels, and many, many others. The leader of the Die Linke, a young woman named Inez Schwertner, another interesting phenomena of German politics. They're taking a very strong stand against the government in Germany today, and its leader, Merz. He is imposing a reform. That's what those kinds of politicians like to call big changes they're making that they're afraid people will understand and therefore oppose. So they cover the whole thing over with a word they hope obscures what's going on. And true to form, Merz is doing that. His reform is what used to be called by more honest politicians austerity. He's rolling back pension benefits to elderly, he's cutting health care, and he's worsening work conditions for the working class of Germany. Against that, the Die Linke party, the left party, advocates a higher minimum wage, a rent freeze, cheaper public transportation, and a cap on the wages of parliamentary representatives of the party at just above the average national wage. Perhaps their most important and glaring difference is they are not in favor of the war in Ukraine or of Germany imposing hardship on its own people in order to fund Mr. Zelensky and the Ukrainians in that part of the world. They are also clearly, like their right-wing counterpart, the Aufstand für Deutschland, they are not at all happy with having cut off from Russia

0: and thereby deprive German industry and German workers of jobs in those industries because they can't access cheap Russian oil and gas, which had fueled the German economic miracle for decades before the war in Ukraine brought all that to an end. And then there's the candidate of the Linke Party for mayor of Berlin. His name is Elif Eralp, and you won't learn much about any of this in the American press. He's a man, an immigrant in Germany, of Turkish origin, and he's likened in the German press to upsetting Berlin in rather the way that Zoran Mamdani did that in New York. Look, the German working class is now split. One part of it goes to the right in its opposition against the old tradition. But a growing part is going to the left. The middle is disappearing. That's like what's happening in the United States, and we should be following when it happens in the most important economy in Europe. These things are shifting, and they're shifting fast. I want to turn next to a recent speech given by Scott Bessent, the Treasury Secretary in Mr. Trump's government. He announced the D-Day of all sanctions. He's imposing a new level of sanctions on top of several already existing sanctions imposed on Iran, and glowingly predicting that this one will bring Iran to the table, or in the words of other colleagues of his, bring the Iranians to surrender. Well, let's be clear here. Previous sanctions didn't do that, and they were promising exactly the same. In fact, we go to war against Iran in June of last year, in February of this year, again in June and July of this year, and that's because the sanctions didn't work. And then it turned out the military attacks on Iran, they didn't work either. And so we're back to the back and forth. Now we're going to get sanctions. And calling them D-Day, that's clever for the American public to think something big is happening. But it doesn't sound so good if it's the umpteenth time something big was supposed to happen with results that never happened. But there's something more I want to say. Because Mr. Bessent seemed to suggest that the United States would punish any country that did anything with Iran, buy from it, sell to it, invest in it, loan it. And of course, one of the biggest trading partner Iran has is China. So it looks like Mr. Trump and Mr. Bessent are going to go after China again. That didn't work the last few times it was tried either. The Chinese smiled and said they would ignore all of this. And Mr. Bessent said, getting ready for that, we are very powerful. We can close people out of the SWIFT system. That's the name of the international system set up by the United States to manage payments. If you buy something from another country, you can use the SWIFT system to pay for it. Ditto if you sell, you can be paid. Now, once upon a time, that would have been a pretty stiff punishment, but it isn't anymore. And Mr. Bessent forgot to tell you that, although he certainly knows it. Why not? Because an alternative to the SWIFT system, that's a way of sending messages about payments, then the actual payments are made by something called the CHIPS, C-H-I-P-S system. The Chinese set up their own alternative. And to mock the United States, they called it the CIPS, C-I-P-S, instead of C-H-I-P-S. But it does the same thing, and it means any company, any country, frozen out of the American system for global payments can simply use the Chinese, which of course they are doing, and thereby speeding up the decline of the dollar as a global currency, the role of China as a global economic power, and the decline of the American empire. It's the United States taking steps that not only don't arrest the decline, they accelerate it. and all that to look tough in the media as this war in Iran goes from bad to worse. The last economic update we can have the time for today deals with the city of Jackson, Mississippi. And what about Jackson, Mississippi? Well, first, let me tell you briefly, then you'll get the context for this story. The median household income, that's where half the people earn less than that, half the people earn more. The median household income in Jackson, Mississippi is $44,500. Half the people of Jackson earn less than households, we're talking of the whole household, than 44. What is the household median income for the entire state of Mississippi? 25% more than that. So Jackson is way poorer than the average in one of the two or three poorest states in the union. What is the median income of the United States as a whole? 81,000. Jackson, Mississippi, the capital of that state, has a median income barely over half the national average. You know what that's called? That's called extreme poverty. Anywhere else in the world, it would be recognized. It would be the focus of government to do something about a region so out of whack with the rest of the country. Well, the government there isn't doing much about it. Never has. But not so Jackson. Here are two things that happen in Jackson that show what can get you out of poverty if you can do it. First, a union. Yep, Mississippi has a 4% unionization rate, one of the lowest in the country. Goes with being poverty. But one of the oldest unions in the state, starting in 1939, so it's just shy of 100 years old, is the Amalgamated Transit Union Local 1208. These are workers in the Jackson, Mississippi Transit District. They went on strike on July 13th. And they recently, August 21st, went back to work, settled the strike. Each of them will get, and by the way, it was approved by the workers 90%. They will get an immediate 5% wage increase. They will get starting pay will rise from $17.18 to $18.04. Senior pay will go from $23 to $24.15. They will get Martin Luther King Day off. They hadn't had that. And there will be no cut in the services provided by the transit district to the people of Jackson, Mississippi. A couple of days before the settlement, the mayor of Jackson, John Horn, announced that the city council and the city would give the striking workers 3 months more of strike pay if the strike went on. That proved to be it. Solidarity between the political and the labor movement meant that a government helped the working people, not the usual support to company. Maybe that's how you get out of poverty. Stay with me, friends. We've come to the end of the first half. We'll turn in a moment to talking with Kishama Sawant. Welcome back, friends, to the second half of today's economic update. I am very pleased to bring to our microphones and to our camera Kishama Sawant. She is a revolutionary socialist and co-founder of Workers Strike Back. She was the lone socialist on the Seattle, Washington City Council for a decade, and she won 4 elections to that position. She used her office to lead movements to win the nation's highest minimum wage and the Amazon tax on wealthy corporations to fund affordable housing. Kishama ran as an independent anti-war socialist in the August 2026 primary election and won the strongest ever vote for an openly Marxist candidate, 17.3%, running for the U.S. Congress. So first of all, Kishama, I'm going to call you, if it's okay, by your first name, since we have known each other for a while. Welcome to the program.
1: Thank you so much for having me.
0: Okay. Let me ask you, because you are really exceptionally well-positioned to deal with a question like this. What have your electoral efforts taught you about the electability of an openly socialist candidate in the United States today?
1: We have seen, as you yourself said, Richard, that we have been able to win four elections on the Seattle City Council as an open socialist. In fact, as a revolutionary socialist, which is actually quite different than the DSA elected officials. We've seen that even running as a revolutionary socialist, you can win elections and repeatedly win them. And in this congressional primary, what we showed is that you can run as a revolutionary socialist outside the Democratic Party and as confrontational against the Democratic and Republican parties, because both are parties of big business, of the capitalists, of the billionaires and multimillionaires, and of their warmongering agenda. So it is possible to run as a fighting working class candidate with an openly revolutionary socialist program and either win elections, or in this case, in this primary election, what we showed, as you said, is the highest ever vote by far for an openly Marxist and openly revolutionary candidate running for the U.S. Congress. And then even more than that, what we have shown, especially in our decade in Seattle, Richard, is that it is not only possible to win an election as a revolutionary socialist, what is possible to do, and I believe this is the foremost responsibility of anyone running as a socialist, is to use your elected office as a vehicle to build mass movements of working class people, uniting working people together on a common fighting agenda, and to defeat both the Democratic and Republican parties and the billionaire class, you know, which is what these two parties represent, and win historic victories. And that is the way that we were able to win what has now become the nation's highest minimum wage, which is now $21.30 an hour in Seattle. But the way we won that was by using my office immediately after I took office for the first time in January 2014 to launch the 15 Now movement, organize the rank and file of the working class in Seattle, organize the rank and file union members to win this historic victory, which is the first major city $15 an hour minimum wage. And then also as part of that battle, winning inflation increases. And I can tell you that was a bitter fight against the Democrats on the city council, but we won that. And that is why we now have the minimum wage automatically increasing every year. But not only that, because of the 15 Now victory that we won through my office in Seattle, that victory went nationwide, because working class victories are contagious. And we saw tens of millions of American working class, you know, minimum wage workers winning substantial wage increases to the tune of tens of billions of dollars of transfer of wealth from the bosses to the workers. So we have seen that it is possible to defeat the billionaires and multimillionaires. In fact, it is only through a fighting approach that we have used that you can energize and electrify the working class to actually win victories.
0: Okay, that's a good basis on which from I can ask you the next question. There's been a debate among people involved in these struggles. And it goes something like this. The votes that are being won by you, by DSA, by anyone who seems to be, let's call it on the left or socialist end of the spectrum, that the votes you're getting are more a critique or a hostility to capitalism than they are advocacy for or interest in socialism. In other words, that there's still going to be some education that has to be undertaken to move Americans from their initial position as anti-capitalist in some way to a pro-socialist. How do you react to that discussion?
1: I certainly agree that a big part of the votes that are happening here, especially with this explosion of DSA elections, is a critique of the status quo. And I'm not even going to claim that every single person who has this critique, every working class person who is angry at the status quo, is necessarily thinking of it in terms of capitalism versus socialism. But what there is absolutely overwhelming agreement on is that whatever it is that we have today, the status quo, that completely sucks for tens of millions of ordinary working people. That much is very clear, and people are looking for an alternative. However, I think it is far more than that. That is just the baseline. In fact, when you look at the opinion polls on issue after issue after issue across the spectrum, the majority of the working class is well to the left of most of the politics that's on offer, which is the Democratic and Republican parties. So if you look at the question of universal public health care, of the need for funding public schools, public infrastructure, the need to address the fact that rents are skyrocketing, all of the questions that face ordinary people, from the question of, you know, putting a roof over your head to the putting food on the table, the struggles that, and the miseries, really, the absolute miseries that such big sections of the working class are going through, you see that there is phenomenal agreement that these things need, are completely broken, the system is completely broken, and that we need massive shifts. I would say that it is actually even more than that, even one step further, which is, and in some ways you can think of it as 10 steps further, which is that for the first time in the nearly 80 years of the existence of the apartheid state of Israel, which itself is a creation and which functions at the behest of US capitalism and imperialism, it functions as a garrison state for the interests of billionaires and multimillionaires. For the first time in its existence, you now have a majority of the American working class against the apartheid state. Now, right, obviously right now there's a huge anger against the genocide in Gaza, but it's deeper than that. It's also anger against the brutal occupation. And we are seeing this playing out in all of the elections. And all of this, I agree with the, you know, the people you're quoting, the people who say that we need further education. Absolutely, we need education. And I, in my view, as a revolutionary socialist, the biggest form of education that needs to be provided, the biggest kind of clarity, political clarity that needs to be provided, and I consider this one of my biggest responsibilities as a revolutionary socialist, is to clarify two things. One is that capitalism itself cannot be reformed into a system that will avert the climate catastrophe, end wars and genocide, and deliver decent standards of living for the billions of people on the planet. That capitalism itself is the reason why all these crises have come into place come into being in the first place. And that capitalism itself as a system needs to be overthrown and be replaced with a socialist world. So that's the first point of clarity. But in order to achieve that, and indeed, in order to achieve even some far-reaching reforms within the framework of capitalism, like free healthcare for all funded by taxing the billionaires and multimillionaires, something that I'm fighting for, like ending the genocide and the brutal occupation of Palestinian lands, to win any of these, in fact, let alone to overthrow capitalism, what the working class will need is to build militant movements that are very clear about who is on our side and who is not, meaning understanding, first of all, that both the Democratic and Republican parties, regardless of their differences, they both serve the capitalist class, and that we need a working class party of our own, and that we cannot put our faith in the gatekeepers, which includes the so-called progressive Democrats who serve as a fig leaf for the Democratic Party's pro-capitalist and pro-warmongering agenda. And these two points have to be clarified. And that is why actually I would say that one of the biggest forms of service that we have performed, you know, myself and my fellow revolutionary socialists, by running this campaign in the primary election against genocidal Democrat Adam Smith, is to provide a point of departure. You know, that what is needed is not the DSA strategy. You know, the DSA electors are pointing back into the Democratic Party and deal making with the Democratic Party leaders. In fact, that is the wrong kind of education. And I agree that we need to provide the right kind of education. And the correct kind of education is the need to break from the Democrats and Republicans, because both of them serve the capitalist class, and to build a new working class party of our own. And part of that education is looking at history. And throughout history, we have seen that all the big victories that were won, whether it is Canada's Medicare or public healthcare won, you know, through the National Health Service in the UK, these victories were not won by putting our faith in the parties of capitalism, but they were won precisely because new parties of the working class were built, and that presented an existential threat for the parties of the ruling class. And it was under that threat that the ruling class was forced to concede these victories to the working class. And that is the approach that we need again in America.
0: Here's a question as we begin to run out of time, but I know it's a question on many people's mind. When you identify as a socialist, revolutionary socialist, what is the most difficult obstacle you face that has to be overcome by people like you and fighting like you do? What is your biggest problem to get across to the audience you're trying to reach?
1: Undoubtedly, not everybody is going to agree with this. You know, we don't claim that the working class has some sort of homogeneous consciousness. And in fact, there might be disagreements on even the word socialism. But I would say that at this moment, we are in a dramatically different period of American mass consciousness than we were certainly 25, 30 years ago, but even 5 or 10 years ago, actually, because the current system is so deeply discredited that working class people are very, very open, and not just open, they are hungry for an alternative. So in my experience, calling myself a revolutionary socialist has never been the obstacle. It has always been the question of whether we can energize working class people. And I can tell you, one of the biggest barriers is working people, especially young people, feeling checked out of politics because they correctly feel betrayed over and over again. And there's a deep mistrust of any kind of leadership, which in my view is a healthy instinct in the sense that the most of the leaders, which is what I call business unionist labor leaders, you know, the unionists who don't use class struggle methods, but are making deals with the bosses and with the Democratic and Republican parties. The DSA elected leaders like AOC and Mamdani, who ran on very important programs that I strongly supported, but then have preferred to make deals with the billionaire class and with the Democratic Party. All of this is leading many working class people to feel dejected and demoralized from the politics that's on offer. And that is the biggest thing that we have to overcome. And the only way that it can be overcome is by continuing to build movements in the way that we did in Seattle. And that is why actually I've also launched a nationwide organization called Workers Strike Back, where working people, young people from different cities across the nation are joining Workers Strike Back precisely because they are not seeing the kind of fight back that they want to see. So I would say the biggest obstacle right now is not mass consciousness. The biggest obstacle is the chasm between the eagerness, the hunger of the mass of the working class to have a fight back and the leadership that's on offer. And that is the biggest thing that we have to deal with, which is most of the leadership of the labor movement being business unionist, most of the DSA leaders leading us back into the Democratic Party, all of this being sort of, you know, sort of having betrayal written on its face and needing an alternative to all of these people, which I call the gatekeepers.
0: Well, Kshama, you remain, as I remember you when I went out to Seattle, you remain a very good proponent of your arguments and your point of view. I'm very glad that you shared them with us, and I urge my audience to think long and hard about these kinds of ideas as to what is going on in our country today and what it is we need to do about it. Thank you very much, Kshama, for your time. And to my audience, as usual, I look forward to speaking with you again next week.
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15: Coming up on Making Contact.
16: Many deported veterans say it's very difficult to come home until you're dead, and then your corpse can be shipped home because deported veterans have the right to burial benefits to be buried in a veteran's cemetery back home. So many deported veterans say that the only way they can get home to the United States is in a coffin.
17: When you ask for your benefits, it becomes an issue. Oh, you know, you're not a citizen, so walk on that first. But when you die, they're like, ooh, thank God, we'll take him back. No questions asked.
15: This week on Making Contact. Three veterans, two of them deported and now naturalized citizens, and the laws that sent them away.
18: Semper Fi, always faithful. It is the famous motto of the U.S. Marines. But has the U.S. shown the same commitment to those who served?
19: Deported veterans, some of whom are decorated and wounded, remain absent from the debate in Washington over immigration reform. Thousands have been deported in recent years.
20: Deported veterans is a term that shouldn't even exist. Most of them lived in America their entire lives, and as a result of some sort of infraction, they've gotten deported.
21: The misdemeanors, that's a very minor issue, and in fact, there's members of Congress serving today who have misdemeanors.
15: You're listening to Making Contact, and I'm your host this week, Stephanie Sharp. Making Contact is a public affairs radio program bringing you grassroots voices and critical context to provide you with a deeper understanding of the world, the forces that influence it, and the people struggling to make it better. Making Contact is produced by Pacifica Radio and broadcast from KPFK Studios in Los Angeles. Today we meet at the intersection of veterans and ICE and the specific story of deportation dystopia. In order to serve in the U.S. military, non-citizens must be green card holders. Depending on whether one's map includes National Guard and Reserves, non-citizens make up about 3 to 5% of active military membership. Immigration reform happens in the language of law, debated by Congress, signed by a president, entered on the public record. An executive order can be undone by the administration that follows it, and a departmental policy is only guidance. Any official can follow it or not at their own discretion. So the people who chose to serve in the U.S. military, who call this country home, live at the mercy of politicians, presidents, and paperwork.

0: 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Apply to become a U.S. citizen by contacting USCIS. 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
1: Every administration from 1996 deported people, okay? So it's not a, this is not a Republican, you know, or none of that. This is every administration. This is Obama, this is Biden, this is Bush.
2: This is James Linwood Smith II from Black Deported Veterans of America, an organization dedicated to supporting veterans deported by every administration over the last several decades. One of those veterans is David Bariu. David served in the Army, was deported to Kenya, and came home in 2022.
3: My story was I came to the States as a F-1 student. 3 days after getting my visa, the Nairobi embassy got bombed. It's the 98 bomb blast. That's when it happened. So 3 days,
4: I was in school. Southern Arkansas University. I went on a holiday to Dallas. So me and my friends end up meeting this recruiter. So the recruiter was asking questions and would, you know, so he found out we're international students. And he's okay, and then you're here legally, you know, you qualify to join the military, you get free education, and then you'll be a citizen. And I'm like, free schooling and a citizen, that's a good deal. So with that said, I joined the Army. I went through everything basic, AIT. I was stationed at Fort Lewis in Tacoma, Washington. At the two-year period, almost at the two-year period, my unit commander calls on me and inquired about how I got into the military. And he was like, the reason why I'm asking these questions is because your recruiter is being court-martialed at Fort Hood, Texas for recruiting internationals. You're one of them, one of the internationals, so you need to go out there and be a witness in his case. I went to Fort Hood. He was found guilty of recruiting internationals trying to meet his quota, because that's what recruiters do. The military was advised they had to discharge me. So my commander was like, hey, we are discharging you, but you get a honorable discharge because you did nothing wrong.
2: David no longer had the student visa that let him stay. He no longer had the protection of enlistment. His only way forward was to file for naturalization.
3: My first naturalization attempt was in Dallas. This lawyer was able to say, no, you qualify for naturalization serving under hostility period. It was going well. Everything was looking good. I was getting good response. It got to the point of the naturalization appointment. And then I get a letter from immigration saying they've canceled the naturalization based on unforeseen circumstances. With the cancellation, it gave immigration the green light to come and get me. And it didn't take long. One early morning, 5 o'clock in the morning, they came to my apartment, knocked at the door, pretended to be looking for somebody else. And they flipped the document. They showed my face and they said, no, we're looking for you. They started taking anything that connected me to the military. That was kind of weird. So they picked up my class A's, my certifications from the apartment, and I had no criminal record, so it didn't make sense. Why are you getting this guy? You're giving me his paper. Why did you cancel the naturalization? He wasn't a criminal. So I got detained, and they put me as a high risk in detention, Haskell Detention Center, Texas. I wasn't married, I had no kids, so I was by myself, basically. So after 1 year, stressing out, not knowing what's going on, nobody reached out. Even the Air Force Reserve did not reach out. So after 1 year, they deported me. So I got escorted with 3 ICE officers all the way to Kenya. 3 took me back to Nairobi. Once I landed and we left the plane, we were walking, I think, towards customs. They went their own route. They don't hand you over to anybody. They just let you in.
5: We'll say lobby.
3: Yeah.
5: Bye.
3: Bye-bye.
1: The Immigration Act of 1996, what it did was it took away immigration judges' ability to look at the cases of individual people. We know that deportations did happen beforehand, but nothing like they did once that happened in 1996 and they started utilizing this thing of aggravated felonies.
2: Two words did most of this. Aggravated felony. Mike Wishney teaches at Yale Law School, and he's spent the last 3 decades watching what they can be made to mean.
5: My name is Mike Wishney. I am a lawyer and a full-time professor at Yale Law School, where I teach primarily in the clinical programs, which means the courses I teach involve students under my supervision handling real cases for real clients. I direct the Veterans Legal Services Clinic at Yale Law School, and I co-direct the Worker and Immigrant Rights Advocacy Clinic. In 1996, of course, Bill Clinton is running for re-election, and he famously was trying to triangulate. And so he was looking to move right in various ways and dispense with a bunch of positions that he thought had dragged down Democratic candidates in the past. And so in 1996, before the November election, he supported and signed 3 massive anti-immigrant laws. The first was in April of 96, the Anti-Terrorism and Effective Death Penalty Act, or AEDPA, A-E-D-P-A. That was in April of 96. In August of 96 was the Welfare Act. And in September was IRA-IRA, the Illegal Immigration and Immigrant Responsibility Act. So a major portion of AEDPA targeted immigrants, even though it was called Terrorism and Death Penalty, it targeted immigrants and expanded the definition of aggravated felony. The Welfare Act significantly targeted immigrants. Approximately 40% of the savings that were purported to result from the Welfare Act were by taking away welfare and various public benefits from illegal immigrants who were receiving them. Immigrants without status were generally ineligible for public benefits, but the 96 Welfare Act took away public benefits. And then came IRA-IRA, which for sure expanded the aggravated felony definition. So to me, there was this trio of bills that Clinton wanted to say, I'm the Democrat who's pro-death penalty and anti-immigrant and anti-welfare. But the theme throughout all 3 of those bills was targeting immigrants and disproportionately attributing problems in society to immigrants. And Clinton was running hard for re-election, and he was very happy to sign all of those. So in that broad sweep, one of the significant things that Congress did that Clinton signed the bill into law was to further expand the definition of aggravated felony, to significantly expand the mandatory detention situations where people were ineligible for being considered for bond and just had to stay sitting in prison while their case played out.
6: Can you please discuss aggravated felony, its initial intention, and then how the scope has expanded and what has resulted?
5: The term aggravated felony was introduced more than 35 years ago by Congress. Initially, it referred to a very short list of the most serious crimes that exist, like murder and rape. Unfortunately, Congress has repeatedly lengthened the list of criminal offenses that qualify for this term in immigration law, aggravated felony, to the point where today the statute is pages and pages long, going through all manner of criminal offenses, including many criminal offenses that are neither aggravated nor a felony. They can be low level and they can be misdemeanors, but they will still fit under this definition for immigration purposes only of aggravated felony. And those who are convicted of this long list of, again, crimes that may be neither aggravated nor even a felony are ineligible for various forms of relief from deportation, ineligible for naturalization, which matters particularly to deported veterans. It's become really a kind of a monster of a concept, and Republicans and Democrats alike have seemed to have an unending appetite to add to this list under this label that began, again, as only the most serious crimes and sounds pretty scary. Aggravated felon sounds like a pretty serious thing. But when turnstile jumping in New York City subways can be an aggravated felony, you realize it's really kind of jumped the shark as a concept. So in that broad sweep, one of the significant things that Congress did that Clinton signed the bill into law was to further expand the definition of aggravated felony, to significantly expand the mandatory detention situations where people were ineligible for being considered for bond and just had to stay sitting in prison while their case played out. So IRA-IRA, the 96 law, also said that people with an aggravated felony can never ask for bond. You are just locked up for the duration of your case. If your case takes 5 years up and down the appeals, up and down, you just have to sit in jail for 5 years. You can't even ask a judge to consider whether you might be dangerous or a flight risk. You're just automatically detained. Now, that's also been challenged. There's been lots of hundreds of cases gone up to the Supreme Court several times. And the Supreme Court has generally upheld that kind of mandatory detention. And then separately, they're not eligible for bond at all. They just have to sit in jail.
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7: 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That's also where you can find hundreds of archival episodes exploring decades of activism and global struggles for social justice. Okay, now back to the show.
2: Welcome back to Making Contact. I'm your host this week, Stephanie Sharp. There's one document that has to be delivered to anyone in removal proceedings. It's called the Notice to Appear. To understand what it does, we sat down with Amanda Schuft at the Immigrant Defenders Law Center in Los Angeles.
8: The NTA, you think of it like a criminal complaint, what the district attorney would file. ICE is the prosecutor in immigration court, so it has immigration charges. If you were charged with a crime, the crime would be, alleged crime would be listed on the complaint. They're alleging that you committed this crime. That's what the NTA does, is it initiates a case before the immigration court. The government has to establish that something has happened that has rendered that person deportable by law. And in the case of many deported veterans, that is a criminal conviction. The grounds of deportability as it relates to the criminal grounds apply to veterans as they would apply to any other person, regardless of whether that veteran served honorably, regardless of whether that veteran was injured, faced combat. And you could look at the higher rates of veterans having post-service convictions is higher than the general population. And that relates to things like PTSD, trouble readjusting, all of those things. And that's what we've seen a lot with our veteran clients is coming back, struggling in that time, picking up some convictions. And one easy ground of deportability to understand is a controlled substance related conviction. And that would make an lawful permanent resident deportable. So obviously all of the veterans who were deported didn't get to naturalize.
2: In David's story, we saw an example of just that, a promise made and a promise betrayed. While some cases in the field of veteran deportation warrant scrutiny, greater offenses do happen and do come with sentences which get served. As many of the folks we spoke to continue to tell us, the likelihood of having some kind of encounter with the criminal justice system is much higher right after discharge from the military. We'll take a moment now to learn about Hector Barajas. Hector came to the United States as a child, received his residency, and enlisted in the Army's Airborne Unit. Hector now operates the Deported Veterans Support House in Tijuana, and after a short introduction, we'll hear Hector's naturalization story.
1: Basically, I would say it really starts with this man here. Fortitude for him to stand in that hot weather in his uniform at the border with the sign that began to raise the attention about deported veterans. Plus, his outreach in two different organizations like Veterans for Peace and ACLU that helped get the movement started.
9: We have 500 plus veterans that we have identified, and these guys identified another 100. You're not going to have a for sure number, but we could say we have been in contact with veterans facing deportation to 50 plus countries.
2: Hector, tell us your story.
9: I served in the military for 6 years. I had issues with alcohol and drugs, and that's what led me into deportation proceedings. 2004, I was in Mexico maybe 6 months, and I said, hell, I'm not saying Mexico. This is not my country. But it was real easy back then. You could get time, but they weren't as harsh back then as they are now. And basically, I snuck back in, and from 2004 to 2009, I stayed out of trouble and didn't get caught. And then I got put over for a minor traffic ticket. I forgot to pay a ticket. So they took me in, and they reinstated my deportation. I was in Miramar Loma Detention Center for 6 months, and I got deported again. I could have got time, didn't get any. But I decided, you know what, I want to do it the right way. But I had no idea what I was doing. What actually worked was working with the ACLU, and it took about 3 years.
2: Every veteran and every advocate we spoke with told us the same thing about naturalization, that the agency will find any reason it can to say no. Here's Hector on what that looked like for him.
9: When you file for your citizenship, they have, let's say, 90 days. If they don't give you an answer, then you could file a lawsuit. So I believe is what it is. I started out that process, and they said, okay, yes, we're ready to make a decision, but you need to retract your lawsuit. Then there was a point when I was supposed to get my fingerprints, and I had an appointment with USCIS at a federal building in San Diego, but Border Patrol would not let me go through. So then we had to do it at the border. And then finally for the interview, it was in San Diego again. Again, they would not let me go. And when I was almost ready to get my citizenship, they said, by the way, we're going to attempt to deny you. So you have to write a good argument why I should have been denied. One of the reasons they were denying me is because they were saying I was an active gang member. But because I grew up in Compton, yes, I grew up around gang members. And yes, I was at one point. But if I talk to somebody from a neighborhood, it's not because we're planning the next drive-by. This is because we just grew up together. So finally they said, okay, we're going to give you your citizenship. And then the day that I was supposed to get my citizenship, somebody had written an article, criminal immigrant gets their citizenship. I had to talk to my attorney and give him a verbal statement saying that it was a mistake on their part. And because they had written on the Washington Times that I crossed the border twice, but I only crossed the war once. So anyways, it was basically a misquote. And if I were denied, they would deny me.
2: We learned earlier that with the help of the ACLU, Hector became a naturalized citizen after 3 years of work. David, on the other hand, was deported in 2008. 5 years later, he found James and Hector through social media.
3: And social media, when we got deported, was not a thing. It wasn't that big. And that's the only thing that has brought awareness of deportation. Because other than that, they were just lost. Hector said he thought he was by himself. Same thing. I thought I was by myself.
2: For 14 years, David lived in exile.
3: My naturalization application was just before the invite was a thing. So I got the receipting for my naturalization. And then when the invites kicked in, I just had to put in my application in. Okay. I'm a deported veteran. I've applied for my naturalization. I want to come back. Mine was coming back for my naturalization interview. That's the reason I came back.
6: Are you at a state?
3: Yes.
2: It's not to say that Hector or David had it easy as soon as they were naturalized. Their communities have come around them, and their hearts still exist to serve. Just now, David mentioned the term IMVETS. Here is Michael to explain what the program is, and Amanda to summarize where it's at now.
5: You've probably heard of the program under the Biden administration where they created a special initiative to try to identify and help deported veterans come home called IMVET. IMVET's granted parole, which is immigration parole, which is different from criminal parole, but is a temporary status that allows someone to come into the country with work authorization, but it's temporary, it's only for a certain period of time, and it can be revoked at any time. So IMVET's mostly offered parole to deported veterans, which would allow them physically to come back home to their families and to work, but it was not a durable status. It could be taken away at any time. And as we're seeing in the current administration, they are absolutely terminating and revoking these kinds of temporary status like parole, like TPS. Now, for deported veterans, still, this mattered a lot. I do not want to dismiss the enormous importance to even one deported veteran to come home to their children, to their spouse, to their parents, to their community, and to be able to live and work and raise their family and be in their community. So while it was a limited status, it was enormously important, and I'm grateful to the Biden administration for having done what it did. For more durable status, what many deported veterans seek is to naturalize. That is the process of becoming a U.S. citizen. And these deported veterans were typically eligible to naturalize while they were serving, while they're in the military. In fact, at times, the military was supposed to help service members to naturalize. And it was sometimes the failure of the military to do their duty in assisting their current service members to get naturalized that caused the problems later.
8: We got a lot of deported veterans back through this initiative under this executive order. And it appears to us at this time that while this Immigrant Military Members and Veterans Initiative still exists in form of web page, it is not operating, it is not staffed, and we have had no applications we filed or communication with the initiative since December. I can't say today that there is a path home for deported veterans right now, so we need a change in law.
2: We asked Amanda what she wanted you to know about the veterans her firm represents.
8: I think people need to know that the Department of Homeland Security and the Department of Defense make promises to young people who have made a very big decision to put their lives on the line. In times of war, in post-9/11, when people were facing combat frequently, and we're currently at war now, and we're hearing reports of very difficult situations that our young people in the Navy are facing, and if those people are not citizens or were not citizens, the government made promises to them to expedite that path. And also people who came back after serving, after facing combat, after struggling to reintegrate, didn't necessarily have access to services, to mental health services, to reintegration services, to housing services, or maybe financial support that would put them in a position to be able to access those services in a private sector, but unable to access services they were entitled to. So there's several levels of failings of the U.S. government to these people. And I think one thing that has always impressed me with our deported veteran clients is even after decades of having been cast out from the country they signed up to fight for, or even potentially lose their lives for, when people have returned, I've heard things like, God bless America. And if I was asked to sign up today, I would sign my name on that dotted line.
1: Anybody that's been deported has already served a sentence of some time. Bring them home. All right. I'm one of the ones that you can't naturalize them, at least give them their green card. A lot in there. Now, they screw up again after that, then you get to say we were right in the process. Almost everyone that I've seen since I've been doing this, almost everybody has gone on and done well. It's only been a couple of people that have reoffended.
2: Thank you for spending this time listening to Making Contact, A special thank you to Hector, James, David, Mike, Amanda, and the producers of and veterans featured in the documentaries American Exile and Bring Them Home. 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
5: One of the key words in Origins of Totalitarianism is loneliness. The social ties between peoples have loosened. And according to Hannah Arendt, loneliness gives the experience of being superfluous. And this experience of superfluity makes people open for totalitarian ideologies. It opens them up for populists, leaders, and so on.
6: That's Marley Heyer, and this is Alternative Radio. I'm David Barsamian. This edition of AR features Marley Heyer on Hannah Arendt and the Origins of Totalitarianism. Hannah Arendt is one of the most original and influential political thinkers and scholars of this epoch. Her work and her ideas today are as relevant as ever. She wrote about ideology, racism, totalitarianism, imperialism, terror, propaganda, and anti-Semitism. She's best known for concepts such as the human condition, the banality of evil, and the origins of totalitarianism. She identifies loneliness and isolation as key factors in enabling totalitarianism and for people succumbing to the rantings and ravings of demagogues. Hannah Arendt warns, in totalitarian regimes, quote, "People are deprived not only of their capacity to act, but also their capacity to think and to judge. And with such people, you can do what you please," unquote. Her magisterial work, The Origins of Totalitarianism, continues to be studied and read today. To talk about Hannah Arendt's life and work is Marley Heyer. Marley Heyer is Professor Emeritus of Public Philosophy at Erasmus University in Rotterdam, the Netherlands. She spoke at Erasmus University in Rotterdam. And now, Marley Heyer.
5: We're living in turbulent times. What long was thought to be something of the past, that is, war in Europe, is now an everyday reality for Ukrainians and threatens to become a reality for all of us. Both the advance of far-right parties in Europe, like, for example, Germany, the Netherlands, France, Hungary, Italy, and so on, as well as the terror of the Putin regime, are a menace to the democratic world that our parents and grandparents built up after the Second World War and further built up after the Cold War. And to make it more complicated, we feel threatened in our human existence by climate change, by artificial intelligence, and by the many wars that are carrying on today in the Middle East, in Syria, in Africa, and so on. What can we learn from Hannah Arendt in this situation? And to start with one of her first lessons, I will give you a quote that is at the end of her Origins of Totalitarianism, a book of 1951. And there

0: Here she says, there remains the fact that the crisis of our time and its central experience have brought forth an entirely new form of government, which, as a potentially and ever-present danger, is only too likely to stay with us from now on. And this is about totalitarianism. Thus, for her, it is a fact that happened in European history, that totalitarianism emerged in our political and societal system. And the fact that this has happened, that totalitarianism exists as a political model, implies that it will remain with us forever. And that's a very threatening message. It implies that we have to be aware always of the danger of totalitarianism. And nowadays, I would say that this danger is, to a certain extent, becoming something that really threatens our worldwide model of democracy. So, what can we learn from Hannah Arendt? This woman that was born in 1906 in one of the suburbs of Hanover and died in New York in 1975. She grew up in Königsberg, which is the far east of, was the far east of Germany, is now Russia. And that's the city of Immanuel Kant, the German philosopher. And she was only 16 when she already read the three critiques of Immanuel Kant. So she was a very, very curious person who wanted to know and learn everything. She studied the philosophy and theology in Marburg, the other side of Germany, did a PhD in Heidelberg with Karl Jaspers, and finished her dissertation in 1929, so she was only 23 when she finished her dissertation. In 1933, she was captured by the Gestapo in Germany and was kept in prison for 8 days. And after that, she fled to Paris, where she worked for a Jewish organization. And what she did there is that she researched anti-Semitism in the business and also in social organizations. And that already is her first step for what became later the first part of her origins of totalitarianism, which is called anti-Semitism. When the Germans invaded France, the government decided to intern all the Jewish refugees. So Hannah Arendt ended up in the south of France in a camp. And there she fled and arrived in Lisbon. And from there she took the boat together with her husband to New York. After arrival, she was a stateless citizen. And statelessness is something that she has written about a lot, because you can have human rights, but if there's no state or no political community that guarantees that rights, you have no ground to stand on or to appeal to a court or whatever for your rights. So being stateless implies that you have no rights. And for her, a person has to have the right to have rights. In New York, she started to write The Origins of Totalitarianism. Or you could say that she already started this in Germany, but when in New York, she worked as a journalist and she compiled all the essays that she had already written and expanded it with a lot of other thoughts on totalitarianism. After the publication of this book, The Origins of Totalitarianism, in 1951, she became a well-known person in America. Her talents and expertise was immediately recognized. In 1951, she also became a citizen of the US. So her statelessness ended at that time. So what can we learn from this philosopher? Or, to be honest, she wanted to be called a political thinker rather than a philosopher, because for her, philosophy is what she learned in Germany. And after writing The Origins of Totalitarianism, she thought, what I want to do is that I understand what is happening politically with our societal system, with our political system. So what I want to do is kind of summarize the elements of totalitarianism that she describes in her book. And then I focus on the antidotes against totalitarianism. And I call them political antidotes, but also antidotes in a philosophical sense, like the concepts that she develops as an antidote to totalitarianism. And then I further elaborate on certain concepts that also are kind of antidotes against this totalitarianism, to end my lecture with the promise that Hannah Arendt leaves behind for us. So it's not only pessimistic, but also optimistic. What Hannah Arendt wants with her book The Origins of Totalitarianism, and I would say what she wants with her entire work, is to understand, in German, verstehen, to stand on, for example, the location where someone else stands, to really stand everywhere and understand every position. But it's also a kind of wondering what happens if she looks back from New York, looks back at what happened in Germany, what happened from the end of the 19th century until 1945, which events, which stories, which ideologies, which institutions brought forth the catastrophe that struck the Jewish population, but also other populations. What happens? How to understand it? And it might be easy to kind of indicate causes and say, well, that's the cause and it's very easy, you can understand, it started here and there it ends. But that's not what Hannah Arendt wants. She wants to know what the hidden layers of history are. What are the multitude of factors that contributed to this emergence of totalitarianism? And she uses a specific word to explain that, and that's this crystallizing process. It implies that there's many elements, so there's all these stories, institutions, ideologies, and so on, that they kind of are getting interwoven and then crystallize into totalitarianism. And that makes it clear that there's not one cause, but there are many, many issues, many, many elements, which in a different context get a different meaning and then crystallize into totalitarianism. So it might be that the context saves us from anti-democratic tendencies. But if the context changes, for example, because in other countries, like for example, if the Alternative for Germany, Alternative für Deutschland in Germany also become the first party in Germany, and if that's the same in Italy, in the UK, and in France, Le Rassemblement National, then the context in Europe is changing, and then ideology, stories, point of views can get a different meaning. And that's what Hannah Arendt shows that happened in the 1930s and 40s. The main elements that she uses as parts of the book is anti-Semitism, imperialism, and totalitarianism. The first part starts in the 19th century, and it is a a kind of history of anti-Semitism. And the main question that Hannah Arendt raises here is, how is it possible that all these beautiful promises that the French Revolution brought, equality, freedom, fraternity, how come it didn't bring something good? How could it be that it brought a catastrophe and that it brought the concentration camps of the Nazis and the work camps of the Soviets, and that it even brought an attempt to totally eradicate one group of people? Taking this question as the lead, she describes this history and shows that the Jews, due to the rights that they got as citizens of a nation state, they were nationalized, they got a national identity, they also wanted to assimilate, and they became secularized, and they thought that they would become ever more equal with all other German or European citizens. But in reality, the adverse happened, and the anti-Semitism grew with the secularization and assimilation of the Jews. According to Arendt, the anti-Semitism that grew in the 19th century was a modern political anti-Semitism, which she discerns from a religious anti-Semitism. So it's a specific ideology, and an ideology is always an all-encompassing story that pretends to be the key of history and that also pretends to have the solution of all societal problems. And it's always a story which has one idea, and that idea continues until the end. This ideology, in this case, that the Jews were the enemies, that they wanted to have world power, that we had to be afraid of them, one of the ways to prepare for totalitarianism. And Hannah Arendt is not very lenient to the Jews themselves. She accuses them of naivety. And you will understand that after the publication of The Origins of Totalitarianism, where she at the end also describes how totalitarian experiments in the concentration camps had an impact on how Jews themselves behaved in the concentration camps, made groups of Jews quite angry, which was enforced later by the publication of her report of the trial of Eichmann. But I'll talk about that later. It's 600 pages, so it's almost impossible to summarize this book. But this is more or less the first part. And then another preparing ground next to anti-Semitism is imperialism. And that's especially the 19th century imperialism, which implies that European countries colonized many countries in Africa. And I think in the 1880s, about 80% of the 80% of the world's surface was in possession of European countries. So the Europeans were really dominating the world. And they divided Africa among European countries, where we still see the problems from today. And what was strange is that in the 19th century, most European countries became full-blown nation states. And a nation state, what is special about a nation state, is that state, nation, and territory are coinciding. So they are more or less the same. So that would mean that if you go beyond the borders of the nation state and you colonize other people, other populations, that they have to become citizens of this nation. But most mother countries didn't want to do that. So there came political problems overseas, because also the inhabitants of the colonized countries thought that they would be equal citizens, equal to the citizens of the motherland, which gave a lot of political struggle in the 20th century. Something that she mentions especially is that this imperialism in the first place gave a lot of wealth. There was even talk before the First World War of a golden age. There was so much richness coming from imperialism. You could compare it to the globalization that we experienced since the 1990s until 2008. That also was a kind of golden age. But making historical parallels is very dangerous, because you can make conclusions which are not correct. So I say it with a certain prudence, a certain hesitation. But if you look back today to what happened after the Second World War and happened after the Cold War, and how our economic system has changed, how our political landscape has changed, there will be certain similarities to the history that Hannah Arendt described, as well as, of course, many differences. And it's the reason why I say it is to make you aware that there are always a lot of elements that together can crystallize in something that we maybe do not want. Because of this political problem that citizens overseas were not accepted as normal citizens of the nation state, you see that an ideology of racism is invented. The Western countries, the Western citizens, think themselves superior to the colonized populations. One of the things that Hannah Arendt says is that the racism that is developed in the colonies is subsequently transported to Europe itself. And there you see that the citizens in nation states think of minorities, the word itself already says it, as people who are inferior to the superior majority of a country. Most old empires, right, the Russian Empire, the German Empire, and so on, had the Habsburg Empire had collapsed, and that new nation states were installed that couldn't defend the rights of minorities, although there were a lot of refugees after this collapse of the empires and a lot of displaced persons. It becomes clear that the position of refugees, and especially of Jewish refugees, was defenseless. Their rights were not guaranteed, even though after the First World War there were certain minority treaties, but the nation states couldn't defend these rights. And for Hannah Arendt, this makes her conclude that the nation states declined. So the last part is about totalitarianism itself. Arendt shows you had this preparing ground, the preparing ground of the anti-Semitism, the preparing ground of imperialism, and then after World War I, there is a wave of anti-Semitic totalitarian movements. That's, I would say, is not something that we see today. We see the rise of anti-Islamic parties, but after the pandemic, the Islam is no longer a key issue for these right-wing political parties. It's more refugees than Islam nowadays. But there is a wave of anti-democratic parties. And I wouldn't say that we know this as movement. It's movements. It's more parties nowadays than movements. The goal of these movements is to bring into movement the masses. So the masses have to move, and these masses are often the socially and economically superfluous individuals. One of the key words in this part of the origins of totalitarianism is loneliness. Due to inflation, unemployment, well, you could say today, flexible jobs, flexible living, everything has become flexible. The social ties between peoples have loosened. And according to Hannah Arendt, loneliness, but also worldliness, so people are not rooted anymore in a specific local world, gives the experience of being superfluous. And this experience of superfluity makes people open for totalitarian ideologies. It opens them up for populist leaders and so on. So these masses of atomized individuals have to be brought into movement and in the end to reach totalitarian domination. What she sees as part of these totalitarian movements, parties and leaders is a mixture of lies, half-truth and sincerity. And one of these lies, I already said it to you, is that the Jews were the enemies and that they wanted world power, which legitimized the terror against the Jews, but it also legitimized the Nazis and the Soviets' own striving for world power. Well, she gives an enormous description of how totalitarian leaders work, what it implies for the people loyal to them, and so on. But in the end, the terror that is raised by the totalitarian regime affects everyone, and especially everyone who resists. At the end, even the most loyal supporters are in danger and are not safe anymore. And then the last phase is the dismantlement of the national state. So the state apparatus is dismantled, the democracy is already dismantled. There is a secret police who organizes everything. And then you see the rise of work camps, of concentration camps, and a complete totalitarian terror and domination. You might wonder, what then is totalitarianism? The trouble is that Hannah Arendt does not give a definition of totalitarianism. That has to do with her method, her philosophical method. She's part of the German phenomenology. And phenomenology is not about determining the facts. No, it's about the way in which the world appears to us and how this appearance is experienced and how we give meaning to these experiences. So appearance is a key word in phenomenology. The world appears to us, we experience that in a way, and this experience we give meaning to. That implies that her work is not a search for historical or causal links that explain why totalitarianism emerged, but it's a gathering of stories, of analysis, of incidents, of everything that she can find. And subsequently, she discovers patterns in all this. And after that, I would say that Hannah Arendt is developing concepts, and she's not making like Immanuel Kant, a really systematic theory. So in her book, she doesn't define totalitarianism. What she does do is show these main elements that crystallize into totalitarianism. And keywords are this totalitarian movement, so masses that of atomized individuals that submit to a totalitarian leader or a totalitarian regime, very often silent masses. You could, for example, say in Russia that the masses there are silenced. It's impossible to resist the Putin regime, but I'm not sure whether it's allowed to call it a totalitarian movement, because I would say that many citizens do not agree but are not able to disagree. A totalitarian ideology and a totalitarian government. And what is happening in totalitarianism is that the masses are mobilized in the name of an ideology. And it's aimed at total domination combined with a culture of hatred. And this culture of hatred was the hatred against the Jews. So in the Nazi regime and the Soviet Russia, the power was in the hands of the silenced masses, which had to be loyal. And there was not one party or one absolute ruler. The difference between totalitarianism and a dictatorship or a tyranny is that there's one party or one ruler, and it's not especially the masses that together are this totalitarian regime.
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0: If you would ask me if the Putin regime is totalitarian, I think it would need a very elaborate study to really know whether it's totalitarian in the sense that Hannah Arendt uses it. And Hannah Arendt's book is one of the key publications in totalitarianism studies. I saw that the Carnegie Institute in the USA called Putin a neo-totalitarian regime, and that already makes clear that history is never exactly happening. An incident in history is never again happening in exactly the same way. If you would be Hannah Arendt today and you wanted to describe our current world, you have to start again. And of course you can use the elements that Hannah Arendt developed, but each situation has a new context and therefore has a new meaning. So the rest of her oeuvre, I would say, is developing antidotes against the totalitarianism. And the first antidote, the antidotes that I want to explain, I call them political antidotes because it's aimed at the political models, the political system. Arendt calls herself a political thinker, but to be honest, she didn't really develop a political theory or a political model that would counteract totalitarianism. She had, in the 1940s, during the Second World War, she was convinced that federalism, European federalism, would be the answer after the war. And that implied that she wanted to do away with the nation state. Because according to her, the nation state has brought so many wars, so many disasters, so she wanted to get rid of it. And she wasn't the only person at that moment. Many others thought in this same vein, but it was after the Second World War. What Europe itself did extra is that we developed supranational organizations, or you could say federations. Of course, the UN, the United Nations, is a federation. The EU is Slowly, the EU is becoming more a federation, but until now, it's a coalition of nation states. But I would say it protects us against the disasters of the nation state as it was in the beginning of the 20th century. What she, as a political thinker, pleads for also is investments in the public sphere. I'll talk about that later. And to stimulate political participation of citizens of all people, actually. Stronger than these political antidotes, I would say, are her philosophical concepts that she develops, especially in The Human Condition, a book of 1958, in which the key concepts are plurality and natality. In The Human Condition, which is aimed at the active life of human beings, so for her, acting, living together, doing things together, is the core business of human life. And it's interesting that she uses very often the word fact, but it means something like factuality. If you look in the world, how do human beings appear to you? They appear as persons who like to act together, and they do act together. They like to belong to communities, to neighborhoods, to the world, to have a home, and so on. So for her, this is the facts, the appearances that you can describe. In The Human Condition, her focus is on this active life, so not on the contemplative life, but on the active life, which is the condition par excellence of being human. And she makes a distinction between three things, vital issues that human beings do, and that is we labor, that is we reproduce, we work, that is we fabricate all kinds of things, and we act. And action, activity of action, is speaking and acting together in the public sphere. In this, especially in this last activity, the action, the word plurality or the concept of plurality comes up. And plurality is the fact, again the fact, that man in plural, and not man, the man of the universal rights, live on the earth and inhabit the world. So if you look around, it's not one man. We're not similar. We're plural. So it's man in plural that inhabit the world. And that implies that we're all different. We are equal in that sense that we're all different. And this human plurality is the basic condition of both our acting and our speaking together. And this has the factual character of equality and distinction. So we're all equal in that we're all different. That's the plurality that we as humans live with. But plurality for her is not only a fact, it's also something that we have to strive for, that we have to foster. Then I come to the second concept, the condition of natality. Natality is the reversed concept of mortality. Most philosophers are interested in mortality, and especially one of her key master philosophers, Heidegger. For him, the awareness that we are mortal beings, that there will be a time that we as persons are no longer present here, that we do not even exist anymore, is the most essential feature of our being human. Hannah Arendt changes this, and she proposes natality as one of the most vital conditions of being human. And that implies that as a human being, we are born as a unique person. No one before us, no one today, and no one in the future will be exactly similar to what we are. All of us, we are unique persons. And that means that all of us will set in motion new processes because we are unique. And we do not do that only with our first birth, but also when we're born a second and a third and a fourth and so on time. And this second birth or 100th birth is happening every time that we enter the public sphere. If we enter the public sphere and someone asks you, who are you? You feel inclined to respond. And it would be kind of strange if you wouldn't respond. And in responding, you explain who you are. Or you say, well, I'm standing on this side, or I'm standing, and this is my point of view. At the moment that you're revealing yourself to another, that you're appearing to someone else, you are born again and again and again, because you set in motion new process each time that you respond to this question. And it's not only responding in a verbal sense, but also in acting, taking an initiative, make new beginnings. For Arendt, making new beginnings is a very, very specific human condition, something that we as humans are able to do. And what's interesting is that this idea didn't come because of her study on totalitarianism. No, this comes from long, long ago. It's coming from long ago, from her dissertation, which she finished in 1929. And her dissertation was still written in German. All the other books are written in English. And it was about Augustine, the bishop, a very Christian father, a church father. Because at that moment in time, the work of Augustine was very popular in German philosophy, and she was part of that, and wrote a dissertation on his love concept. One of the senses that pops up in this dissertation is initium ergo ut esset creatu est homo, antequem nemo fuit. That a beginning be made, man was created before whom there was nobody. Men are beginners. Without man, there is no beginning. So, in order to have a beginning, at the beginning of the world maybe already existed, but there was no beginning, there was no time. Man was created to have a beginning. And before that, there was nobody. So this sentence of Augustine is taken by Hannah Arendt as the most important capacity of human beings. We are beginners. We are always able to take an initiative, to do something new. Even though history has brought a lot of catastrophes, we are able to make a new beginning. And that's, of course, a very optimistic thought. And this is linked to this idea of natality. Because of our condition of natality, we are beginners, because we're unique persons who are able to start something new. In the work after the human condition, but also still in the human condition, there are some other concepts and ideas of which I would say that they are antidotes against totalitarianism. And the first is the public space, I'll explain more about that. The second is thinking, and the third is the sensus communis. So this public space, she develops this her view on the public space, also in the human condition, is what exists in between persons. And she makes a difference between the material, in between the interesse. For example, we are gathered here, and there are a lot of materials, things like chairs, a cathedral, and so on, that that makes it possible to meet, to speak together, and to act together. But there's also a non-material interesse, what happens between human beings. Both are part of the public sphere. And this public sphere is, for her, the space outside of our private house where we meet each other, where we talk to each other, and where we can respond to this question, who are you? And ultimately can act together and create, in that sense, a plurality. This idea of the public space where people meet, speak, and act together is linked to her concept of freedom. And freedom for her is the reason of being for politics, the raison d'être of politics, and that can only be achieved by acting together. So you need a public space to have freedom. And during the pandemic, this sentence or this idea of public space that I was quite critical about what European governments did, because they closed the public sphere. And closing the public sphere is an immense thing in relation to our freedom. Because the freedom to meet strangers, to meet unknown persons, to meet people who have a different view on the world, a different standpoint, is the raison d'être of politics. And even today, I would say we are living in a society ever more atomized and with a lack of public spaces. Most cafes are closing nowadays. There are less and less meeting possibilities. A Rotterdam journalist wrote not long ago that there was a kind of war against social contact, direct contact between persons. And I think he's right. The decline of the public sphere and the decline of the sphere where you can meet and talk and act together has an enormous political impact. Then the second issue, thinking. Hannah Arendt shows that one of the dangers that can bring totalitarianism is the danger that people, and especially masses, do not think anymore. And she develops her concept of thoughtlessness, that you do not think and just, yeah, do whatever you want, is developed in her report on the trial of the Nazi Eichmann. And in her book on him, she described, which was very much against what most people thought, that Eichmann was not a monster, but he was terribly normal, terribly and terrifying normal, something that many others in that position could have done. And what she refutes him is that he is unable to think, and especially to think from the standpoint of somebody else. And there again, you see this idea of the public sphere where you meet and speak and learn the standpoints of other persons. She comes back to this idea of thoughtlessness in her last book, The Life of the Mind, and the first part is about thinking. What she wonders there is that could the activity of thinking as such be among the conditions that make men abstain from evil doing, or even actually condition them against evil doing. So thinking, which implies that you also think what experiences or appearances imply and mean for someone else, could be a remedy against totalitarianism. To explain that a little bit more, in the last part of The Life of the Mind, she connects this to the idea that we have a kind of sixth sense, which is the common sense. We can share our experiences. We can share our perceptions. For example, if you have eaten something delicious, you can say, oh, it's delicious. Yeah, the other person said, it's delicious. And then you have a common sense about your meal. And she translates this to politics, where you can also share your opinions or views. And by sharing them, you discover what you share with another person or where you disagree. Here, she introduces the idea that thinking enables you to make an image of the perspective of others. You take their standpoint into account. And by doing that, you try to judge about what the other does beyond your own particular and often unreliable perception. And in that sense, you try to think with others. And that's what she refuted Eichmann. He was not able to think for others or to think with others. Even though he tried to be a very obedient and disciplined worker, he didn't have any notion what his actions implied for the Jewish victims of his dealings. This way of thinking, Hannah Arendt calls an extended mentality. And that's a concept that she borrows from Immanuel Kant. So what you see is that after the origins of totalitarianism, she doesn't develop a complete theory or a political system that would protect us forever against totalitarianism. What she does do is that she develops certain concepts, and if you sum them up, you see that there is a kind of theory behind it, which implies that we have to protect our public sphere. We have to protect our participating as citizens in the democracy, in the politics. We have to try to discipline ourselves, to think with others, to take their point of view, to really stand at the standpoint that they have. And we have to be aware that as human beings, we're always able to respond and always able to take an initiative and therefore to change the course of history. The promise that Hannah Arendt writes down at the end of The Origin is that every end in history necessarily contains a new beginning. This beginning is the promise, the only message which the end can ever produce. So even in Russia, even if everything turns even worse in Russia or even in and similar in Europe, even then there will always be a new beginning. That's part of our history. That doesn't mean that we can be relaxed. We have to be aware of thoughtlessness, aware of loneliness, of a too large individualization, of a lack of social life. We have to be aware of worldlessness. If we are all rooted and hyper-flexible, not binding ourselves to anything in the world, we have this continuing danger of totalitarian regimes. We have to remain beginners. We have to foster plurality and the multiplicity of public spheres. We have to continue to act in concert and keep on making new beginnings. And I would like to end with a concept that Donna Haraway, the American philosopher, biologist, took from Hannah Arendt, and that's responsibility. And I would say, combining these two thinkers, it is a fact, something that we can see as an appearance of our world. It is a fact that human beings are responsible beings, persons who can take an initiative, who can always respond to the political situation and counteract, in this case, very anti-democratic tendencies of our time. Thank you very much.
1: 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She spoke at Erasmus University in Rotterdam, the Netherlands. Marley Heyer is Professor Emeritus of Public Philosophy at Erasmus University in Rotterdam. 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I'm David Barsamyan. 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

0: 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I'm your host, Alexa Bradford, and this is the Giant Veggie Gardener edition of the Garden Journal with Janine Cabasell, the tomato lady. Welcome, Janine. So we're always glad to have you.
1: Great to be here.
0: Okay, so tell us about...
1: Everything.
0: All right. Tell us about everything.
1: Well, as you know, we start with the weather because it's become...

0: back even further, and also another hot year with little rain. So we've had bad years before, so if you've had a tough year this year, you're not alone. I had a horrible year, and you're going to hear all about it, and then you're going to hear about some of my successes. And if you ever want to write me on my blog, you know, it's my address is on the bottom of it on the right side. You can write me and tell me how your year went. I'd love to hear. So this year, the monsoons barely came in. The weather people said it came, but barely at my house. And again, that's what hit or miss throughout Santa Fe. I used up more water just trying to keep things alive. But it wasn't just the lack of water, but also the heat that was oppressive, with many daily high records broken. Now add that to the spring, which was one of the windiest I can remember, which is hard on a lot of transplant when we're planting in spring. And the row cover to cover my crops, and specifically my tomato crops, got a lot of holes in it from the wind. It just ripped it. I was out there patching it, but it didn't seem to matter. They would still rip up. It was just terrible. So, which resulted in a 20% tomato plant loss this year. And to curly top virus, which is why I put that row cover on to keep that little bug out of it, which is the beet leafhopper. And that was 20%, and it wasn't even summer yet. And yeah. I lost some more in the beginning of summer when in June when it was really hot. This hot weather and the lack of rain really impacts our growing and harvesting of many crops. Now that the temps are finally cooling, things are slowing down in the garden. Many crops are already done or will be soon. So as crops finish up, pull them and stop watering at least those beds, or hand watering if you're doing that. But now, as of this recording in mid-September, and we have to pick and choose what dates we can pre-record, so it comes out that first, the last Saturday of every month, so you can see what to do for, like, October. We got over a half an inch of rain on our land on one mid-September day and night. Took both day and night to get that much, with more predicted for the week, this week, the week we're recording, which everyone loves, both critters and plants and me. Finally, we are going to get some monsoons and cooler weather, at least some of us. I hope some of you know, that's not just they're circling around and they never come over your property. So, but as a note, we have to talk about, because we are getting into October. The first freeze date is usually October 15th, so we should be prepared in the garden. Cover any remaining crops with row cover at night if freeze is imminent. Become a weather bug. Watch the weather forecast carefully. Of course, a freeze can come sooner or later. This is just a guide. So I'd like to talk about what struggled in my garden and what did well. Let's start with the bad news. Okay? So what did struggle this year? Between the heat, the lack of water, but I gave them water. I just paid through the nose for it. And the critters, it's been tough. Here's my review of 2026. The garlic and shallots. I must go back to last fall. The garlic bulbs and shallots I planted the previous fall in 2025, I always plant them in the fall to produce bigger heads and earlier harvest in June. And I planted new asparagus starts this year that I put in, and they all got eaten by squirrels. I've been live trapping them and am down to one or two left going into fall. They also ate many flowers that were not supposed to be attracted, according to the internet.
1: AI, maybe.
0: Yeah, I don't know. So, and the fruit trees. That was pathetic. Since we got a very late freeze in spring, the apple trees dropped all their blossoms.
1: Yeah.
0: And I'm used to apricots blossoms dropping, and this year the pear blossoms dropped too. And by normal freezes, but this was a very late freeze, and a lot of people said, you know, unless they were in a protected area, like in a courtyard or something, that a lot of them had freezes and the blossoms dropped off. I didn't get one apple this year. The apple trees have been in 28 years, and I've always got apples, but not this year. And I blame this, you know, on the weather warming, which also equates not just warming, but the whole weather patterns change. You know, things are colder, things are hotter, things are more droughty, things are more flooding. These are things that happen when the weather warms, and this is what we get to deal with. So I just want to go on with some of the other crop struggles I had. My radishes bolted early on from the heat. The carrots stalled out, but now with the recent cool weather in mid-September, the remaining ones are doing better. They're not flowering, which is not a good scene.

0: because that makes them really woody. The chard burned up, the cauliflower bolted, the cabbage burned up, the lettuce bolted, the okra, which is supposed to love the heat, produced one little okra.
1: Oh, that was it.
0: And some of the dry beans barely produced. Too hot. So when it's too hot, like for beans, they drop their blossoms, kind of like tomatoes do.
1: Mm-hmm.
0: And of course, they're going to keep producing them, but you know, we only have so much of a season. I didn't get any green beans this year. And my dry beans are barely producing. So that's just life, you know. I'm going to go this weekend and buy some green beans over at the market, you know, the farmer's market this Saturday, because I don't have any. And the tomatoes, of course, dropped many of their blossoms earlier in June and July with all the heat. And they did come back, but I didn't get as many big slicers this year.
1: Mm-hmm.
0: That's how I categorize them, slicers. Kind of some are medium sized, some are large, and then there's the cherry tomatoes.
1: Right.
0: The winter squash only produced about half of what I normally get. I normally get about 36. I have 18 this year, and that's the same problem. The blossoms, the heat. The summer squash fried, literally died. So no zucchini. I never thought I would want more zucchini. I'm going to get some more zucchini, too, this weekend.
1: Yeah.
0: And usually I have too much, but this year I do. I have this Italian cooking blog I follow, and they have all these recipes for how to cook zucchini, which is really great. And so anybody wants to know, write me, and I'll give you the link. Green beans, like I said, didn't do well because of the poor pollination due to the heat. The strawberries did not produce much fruit this year, probably a handful. Mm. I usually get huge bowls of strawberries, not this year.
1: Mm.
0: Really bad. And watermelon, I only have one watermelon this year.
1: Yes.
0: And it hasn't really grown very much. It's a small one anyways, but it's only about the size of a softball right now.
1: Mm.
0: Very small. And then eggplant, the whole plant struggles, no blooms. And if that's not dismal enough, then what isn't, you know? So that's my horror story for this summer. And I know many of you had successes this year. This is just my crops.
1: Okay. Well, we need to pause now for some brief announcements and to take a breath after all of that bad news. So please stick around for more with Janine Cabasell, the tomato lady of Giant Veggie Gardener, on the Garden Journal right here on KSFR 101.1 FM and KSQR 91.3 Northern New Mexico Community Radio.

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1: Yeah, and we're very excited to be here and to celebrate music. 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
3: 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Okay, so we were talking about bad news. Do you have any good news?
4: Yeah.
3: Okay.
4: Here's what did pretty good this year for me. I did have some good crops. Not all was lost. You know, the squashes did not get powdery mildew. I think that's a win-win.
3: Yeah.
4: It usually does and can kind of kill them. The pepper patch with 18 varieties of peppers did very well, and they're still doing well, so that's great. But as the evenings cool, they'll probably slow down their production. The cucumbers did pretty good, enough for me to make pickles, so that's good.
3: Yeah.
4: And the raspberries, blackberries, and grapes did very well. I covered them with row cover. I gave them extra water this year, and I'm getting a bumper crop of raspberries right now because I have fall varieties, you know, that's when you get your berries. You can have some ever-bearing, and you can have fall-bearing, and these are fall-bearing, and they're just loaded, so I'm very excited about that. And I got to talk about chores. We have to do a few things in October. The drip systems, if you have one, you need to disconnect the hoses and turn off any drip systems to the gardeners when a hard freeze is imminent. Not a frost, necessarily, but a freeze. And that would be 32 or lower. 32 degrees. Take off the timers, bring inside as they have little manifolds that can freeze and crack in the winter, and they're getting more and more expensive as this is going on in America right now. So garden cleanup, pull out any dying vegetable plants, dispose of them, or compost them. But do not put any diseased plants into your compost piles, like tomatoes and squash. Even when they look healthy, I pull them out, we never put them in. We dispose of them because they could have some fungal disease. And if you put them in your compost, and if you don't get your compost hot enough, and most of us don't, then when you put it in your, you know, in your soil to add to it for next year, you're trying to make good soil and stuff. And if you have that and it didn't get it hot enough, you could be giving it early blight spores and giving it all these diseases, okay? So don't do that. Don't do any disease plants, but especially tomatoes and squash. Any vacant beds can now get amended with compost, which is a good source of organic matter. Or you can grow cover crops that you will turn over before they go to seed. And you could do that. That'll be really late. Before the ground freezes, though, you're going to dig them under. And they'll decompose, and they'll provide a lot of nice nutrients for the soil. Also, fall's a great time to remineralize your soil with rock dust, if needed, as the plants use up the minerals in the soil every few years. I use azomite, but you could use other rock dust, and it's all full of good stuff, you know, that your soil needs, because you think, oh, they need NPR, you know, nitrogen, potassium, and so on, and you might need to put in some minerals every few years, too, because they're using up the minerals in the soil. So you want to maintain your compost pile if you have one. I know mine is very dry. I didn't water it at all this summer, trying to save it for the plants. So now I'm reviving it with water, and I use blood meal and cottonseed, or cottonseed meal for a nitrogen source to give it a kickstart, and it will really kickstart it. And so what you would do is you would put, you know, layer of your compost, sprinkle on I happen to use blood meal. It's a little higher in nitrogen. Another layer of compost, another layer, and so on. And each layer you're going to water in between. So you want to heat that pile up so it'll finish breaking down. Mine's not broken down because I didn't water it. So, you know, you can also add leaves, coffee grounds, healthy dead plants in the compost pile, along with crushed eggshells and non-meat kitchen scraps. Don't put meat in there or you're really going to attract some varmints. I do not add horse manure anymore due to the herbicide problems that some farmers spray on their crops, and that will ruin the manure as a source of nitrogen. I used to use manure as a source of nitrogen. We had to rehome our horse, so now she's gone, and I always made sure that her food that she ate was from a farmer who didn't ever spray herbicides, which are weed killers, on the plants, on the hay to make it look pretty. And and so she never had that. But now she's gone, and I don't trust any horse manure anymore. So I'm not going to use it. And vegetable plants to plant. Oh, is there something to plant? Are you planting anything this year?
3: Well, I've been thinking about shallots, but I haven't bought any yet.
4: Okay, garlic and shallots. That's very good. Or late October. It's the perfect month to start planting garlic and shallots. You could go into November, too. You want to plant now for a bumper crop in early summer. And planting in the fall gives the roots a little head start for the next spring without a lot of top growth. And then you want to work compost into your soil before you put it. So you take a head of garlic, and I buy mine at garlic nurseries online. That Fillery is one I like, and F-I-L-A-R-E-E. And you can see what they still have left because they go fast. And so I put them in. I work compost in. I loosen it up. I'll plant the biggest cloves of each garlic head, tear them apart, and plant that pointy side up, which means the root sides are down, and do it about, at least 2 inches deep, 2 to 3 inches deep. And that's what you do for garlic. And for shallots, you don't plant as deep. So you still put the pointy side up, but for those, you're going to actually have them barely poking out of the soil. And they're a bigger bulb anyways, and so you're going to do that. You want to put the shallots in. You know, maybe you have it depends how big your shallot is, you know. But the very pointed top of it is going to be just on the surface. And that then they'll come out too. So they're little different tricks to planting them. So that's good. So I'm doing mine. I'm waiting for it to come. It's coming sometime in October because I don't need it earlier. If you do get it, I just found a good tip. If you're going to get garlic and you get it early, throw it in your refrigerator for 2 to 3 weeks. That'll give it the necessary coolness it needs, and then they'll get bigger again, you know. And I didn't know that. I've never known that. I've never done it. So I'm going to try that this year too. So what can we plant besides garlic and shallots? You know, it's kind of late to plant any of the cool season crops because unless you have a cold frame or if you have a greenhouse or something, you could plant the same kind of crops in the cold frame. And in a greenhouse, and I have to set mine up. My greenhouse is a mess. I've just been throwing stuff in there all year because it's so bloody hot in there.
3: Yeah.
4: I couldn't plant anything all summer. So now what I always do is I'm going to start in the beginning of October, some new starts. I start them from seed, some lettuce seeds and some spinach seeds, and I'm going to grow them in the house. And once I get a planting size, you know, like a little pony pack as a 4-pack or 6-pack, you pop them out and put them in the soil, and I'm just waiting for it to get cooler in that greenhouse too. So this opportunity right now gives me the time I need to get the little plants a little bigger while still hot in the greenhouse, and then once it cools down, I will plant them in the greenhouse, and I will put row cover on them if we get a freeze in the greenhouse, and they'll last quite a while, you know, in the greenhouse. So that's good. So, you know, vegetables, you know, warm season crops are finishing up, and so it's time to harvest soon. Pick anything before it freezes. And here's a few of the things. Beans, dry beans. Every year I grow a lot of dry beans. I love them as refried beans or to cook them and add to soups and stews in the winter. They're easy to grow, relatively bug-free, and you want to harvest dry beans when the pods are dry. But before freeze, you don't want to let them freeze. Those dry pods, You want to pull them off, stick them in a basket, paper bag, whatever you want, drag them in the house. Later on, you can shell them, you know, pop them out. And they're just like pinto beans, but mine are grown from all over, you know, Spain and Italy mostly, and some from Mexico. Green beans, the fresh eating, you want to pick those before they get too tough. I grew rattlesnake greens bean this year, which is normally hardier in droughts. It didn't do well. I don't have any green beans. So there's another one. I think I mentioned that.
3: Yeah.
4: So, you know, but I will let some of those pods, there's a couple, I'm going to let them stay on, and then I'll use those for next year. But did I get enough? You know, when they were green and I could have picked them? Nope. So off to the farmer's market I go. The peppers, you know, all peppers are going to die in October when we do get a freeze at night. And they will be finished, like the tomatoes. They'll be done, too. So pick them before a freeze or sooner if ready to harvest, you know. And you can even pick ones that say they're going to be red. And some of mine last year stayed green. But they're still good. You just pick them green. If you can wait till they're red, they'll be sweeter. And if you can't, they'll still be good. And they'll be better than any green pepper you buy in the stores, you know. So summer squash, you should harvest any soon if you still have some. If you think of me, you might call me to give me some. And winter squash and pumpkins, you want to harvest before a hard freeze. So in other words, there's a difference between a frost and a freeze.
3: Mm-hmm.
4: A freeze is 32 degrees or below. A frost is above 32 degrees. So it's very cold, but it didn't quite freeze. And you'll know because your plants, the leaves will basically fry when it gets from cold.
3: Yeah.
4: When you get to that point. So, you know, most winter squashes will last between 2 and 6 months. And you leave them on the stem right now. And then right after that, when we get a frost, I'm going to pick them. I'm going to cut them. I'm going to leave some stem on. Don't cut them all the way off. Leave about an inch or two of stem on. And then you're going to want to cure them, which is put them in a nice dry spot for 2 to 4 weeks, inside or out, and then bring them inside. And that's called curing. And that'll be really good. So then we want to talk about harvesting tomatoes. Any plants with green tomatoes before frost, and you're watching the weather, should be picked before the first frost and brought inside to finish ripening. If you leave them outside and we get a freeze, they are going to get mealy. Have you ever had tomatoes and they taste mealy or other vegetables and they don't taste right? Well, that's because they got too cold. So, you know, I have a pretty simple method of getting these. I've mentioned this before, but I'm going to mention again because, you see, I usually grow a lot of tomatoes and I can't afford to, like, wrap each one in paper, you know, hundreds. I don't think so. So what I do is I put my tomatoes in paper grocery bags. At this time of year, I'm always getting groceries, and I'm asking for paper bags so I have them for when that time comes. Two rows deep with a slice of apple, and fold the bag so no light gets in. Now, you can pinch it, you know, and with a clothesline pin to shut it after you fold it so it doesn't open up on you. You want it dark in there. And apples produce a natural gas called ethylene gas. And most fruits produce ethylene gas, which promotes ripening. And by adding the apple slice, you help speed up the ripening process. So you could have green tomatoes, and you do that two layers deep in a paper bag, fold it up with a piece of apple in there. And then you want to check those every few days. They're really, really green. No color change yet. You could check them every week. But then once they start to barely change color, you want to be on it because you don't want them to be on the bottom and rot or something, okay? So every few days, open your bags, sort out the tomatoes according to how ripe they are. Like green ones stay in one bag or two, however many tomatoes you have. And those that are starting to change color go into other bags according to the color and the ripeness. And those that are really getting colored but still firm, maybe too firm, you can go in a bowl to finish up outside. Never put them in your refrigerator because that really ruins the flavor of tomatoes. So people say, well, what do I do, Janine, if I can only eat half a tomato? I say eat it all. But if you can't eat it all, I will put a cut tomato in the refrigerator And I will bring it out to get to room temp. But it is going to lose some flavor, I got to tell you.
3: Yeah.
4: But if you don't, you cut it and you just say, put them in a, I tried this, in a Ziploc baggie, you know, thinking, okay, I cut it, maybe it'll be okay. No, it got mold. And we're like within 2 days. So that's why I would put it in the fridge. But otherwise, leave them out and eat them when they're fresh.
3: Mm-hmm.
4: So that's what I have for this month. And we still have some time.
3: I want to ask you about eggplant. This is the very first year I've ever had an eggplant. I don't know what possessed me. I think maybe I got it at Unity. But in any event, because I don't really cook them, I don't really eat them. But I think they're pretty. So
4: they
3: and I couldn't even remember what kind it was. So all of a sudden, as the summer wore on, I was getting these lovely little purple flowers, and now I have 5.
4: Ooh.
3: Eggplant, and I had to go online to look it up, and I believe it. It's a very small one with a pale purple and white stripes, and I think it's called I don't know the botanical name, but it's called either zebra or graffiti.
4: Ah.
3: And so my question is, you have said pick your eggplant when they're shiny. Well, they're all shiny looking to me, and I guess I'm just one of them is much larger than the others, and I'm just thinking maybe I'll go for a little more size.
4: Yeah,
3: because it's a very small eggplant to begin with.
4: Right.
3: So, what's your advice about
4: how big is the biggest?
3: Oh, maybe 3 or 4 inches long.
4: Okay. They're not fairies, are they? Fairy eggplants?
3: I couldn't.
4: Fairy tale?
3: I couldn't tell you.
4: Okay. Because they stay small like that. She's holding her fingers up, folks, and it's about 3 or 4 inches tall. So you can hang on a little bit until the ones, that, you know, pick the bigger ones,
3: right,
4: even now that are 3, 4 inches tall, and then for the little ones, let them get bigger.
3: Okay.
4: And well, they'll stay shiny.
3: So if I want to cook them all together at once.
4: Yeah.
3: If I pick the big ones, can they wait a little while?
4: Yeah, they can wait in your vegetable bin in your refrigerator.
3: Oh, they can. Okay, so
4: put
3: them in the fridge.
4: And then you could keep collecting them.
3: Okay.
4: And then, you know, I love eggplant, like I think it's baba ganoush.
3: Mm-hmm.
4: And I love eggplant parmesan.
3: Mm-hmm.
4: And those are usually how I fix my eggplants, but it doesn't matter because I didn't get any.
3: Mm.
4: But, you know, that's what usually I would do.
3: Yeah.
4: And so I think that would work. And then didn't you take a workshop or something about the soil?
3: Oh, well, yeah, I did actually back in March at the Master Gardener organization offered to its members. And I do want to share with you that earlier this month, the second Saturday of the month of September, at the Santa Fe Master Gardener edition of this program, we had as our guest Josh Waybright, who is a soil biologist, and he owns a firm called Brightway Ag, which is a consulting firm on soil health. He's passionate about soil health, and he's also a member of an organization called the I believe it's called Growing Soil Health Collective, and they practice stewardship as outlined in the soil food web. In any event, really very interesting guest, talked a lot about what's going on underneath there, and the minerals, the bacteria, and then the organisms,
4: the microorganisms.
3: And how all three of those are critical and how they work together. He gave some really good suggestions on composting and how to improve your compost and how to create something called a compost extract, which was very clear is not the same as tea. But he was very knowledgeable and gave some very good suggestions that I'm going to try for certain in my vegetable garden next year. I'm going to try this. I'm going to buy some vermicompost. I don't do it at home.
4: Vermicompost.
3: Thank you. I don't know why I get that wrong. Okay. So anyway, I would suggest that folks listen to that program from I believe it was the 12th of August, but in any event,
4: it's on
3: September. Sorry.
4: It's a podcast, right?
3: It's available as a podcast on ksfr.org.
4: I'm going to go there.
3: Okay. And speaking of, we need to wrap it up.
4: All right.
3: And I'm sorry I went on and on, but I thought it was a great program. So anyway, always a pleasure to have you, Janine. Thank you for joining us on The Garden Journal. 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

0: Start off your week with real jazz, bebop, and beyond right here at the Bopper House. I'm your host, John Trinacosta, bringing you jazz from the masters. 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
1: To let the administration and everything get to us and not do anything about it, or to think we can't do anything about it. But the queer community has never been that way. 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
2: Welcome to This Way Out, the international LGBTQ radio magazine. I'm Lucia Chappell. In the news this week, the Trump administration's funding cuts are slitting the throat of global queer rights advocacy, and its charges about homicidal gender affirmation are bizarre. Meanwhile, Sierra Leone activists are on the run, but a California neighborhood won't bow to hate. Speaking of bows, a flock of LGBTQ protesters is nesting in an ancient endangered tree standing in the path of Trump's southern border wall. The road through the forest is ahead now that you've discovered This Way Out.
3: I'm Sarah Montague.
4: And I'm Natalie Munoz.
3: With NewsWrap, a summary of some of the news in or affecting LGBTQ communities around the world for the week ending September 12, 2026.
4: The extremist Alternative for Germany party received the largest showing in a state election for a far-right platform since the Nazis. AfD secured nearly 44% of the vote in the small eastern state of Saxony-Anhalt in the historic win. Though the party will need an absolute majority to govern the state, many reports warn that this victory could open the way. AfD now has 39 of the state parliament's 83 seats, just three short of the 42 needed for an absolute parliamentary majority. The party is actively attempting to poach conservative lawmakers to gain a majority and govern the state. Most German parties are building a firewall against the far right, refusing to work with or form a coalition with AfD. AfD opposes same-sex marriage, calls for mass deportations, and seeks to limit Islamic expression. AfD co-chair Alice Weidel called the Saxony-Anhalt vote a dream result. Paradoxically, Weidel is a lesbian in a civil partnership with Sarah Bossard, a Sri Lankan immigrant. She sees no contradiction between her personal life and AfD's anti-LGBT and anti-immigrant platform. Weidel maintains that the party will provide safety for homosexuals by cracking down on immigration, which will supposedly prevent violence against gays by so-called Muslim gangs. She's also a staunch opponent of what she calls gender ideology. Grassroots movements opposing AfD took to the streets the weekend of the September 6th election, flying rainbow flags, a direct protest against the party's plan to remove rainbow flags from schools in the state. A protester named Nikita spoke to the BBC about the anti-AfD movement.
5: Why not degrading them? Because they're degrading the people around here all the time. Because of their sexual preferences, because of the color of their skin, and where they're from. And yeah, that's for me a Nazi. Of course, they are.
3: 90% of LGBTQ plus worldwide organizations have lost funding since January 2025. That's according to research from Outright International. In their findings published September 10th, the global LGBTIQ advocacy group surveyed over 200 organizations across 94 countries. 4 in 10 of the respondents who lost funding said they were at severe or immediate risk of closure. Outright International's report attributes the strain largely to the shutdown of USAID, funding cuts to the president's emergency plan for AIDS relief, known as PEPFAR, and the Trump administration's withdrawal from the United Nations LGBTI core group. In Outright's words, the effects have cascaded far beyond U.S. government funding. Corporate, international, and philanthropic donors have also shifted, stalled, or quietly withdrawn, often without public scrutiny. The deterioration of support has harmed the people who need it most. That especially goes for those dealing with multiple forms of marginalization, like a disability or refugee status. They could lose access to their only options for healthcare, legal advocacy, housing, or protective services when an organization has to cut core programs. Alberta Diabalunde is one of the authors of the report titled Breaking Point, The Urgent Need to Invest in Global LGBTIQ Movements. Diabalunde told the Bay Area Reporter, "This is the moment for empathy and for action, because the resources, the infrastructure, and the people we are losing because of these funding cuts are not going to come back if we don't fight for them to be preserved." The report's authors applaud the resilience of aid workers and the adaptations they have made to serve their communities under such pressure. They add, "This report is an effort to make those costs and that resilience visible."
4: Two LGBTQ plus activists from Sierra Leone have been forced to flee abroad after being targeted in an anti-gay police crackdown. On August 30th, local police raided a private party for gay men in the capital city of Freetown. Dozens were arrested, while others were able to elude capture. Two of the escapees were executive director of the LGBT plus rights organization Pride Equality, George Reginald Freeman Brown, and his partner and fellow activist Edwin Bolaji Dean. Following the raid, police issued warrants for the arrests of Brown and Dean on charges of homosexuality and LGBTI social activity. A reward is being offered for information leading to their arrests. Since Brown and Dean fled the raided party, the police claim that their activist work is likely to cause the breach of the peace. The couple has subsequently received harassment and death threats from friends and family. Until now, the West African nation has rarely enforced its British colonial-era anti-homosexuality law. The 19th-century statute was kept on the books after Sierra Leone achieved independence in 1961. According to the antiquated regulation, any man found guilty of buggery can be imprisoned from 10 years to life. Freeman Brown told the news outlet Erasing 76 Crimes, "The colonial law is still used as a lever to extort money from LGBT plus people. Police wanted notices for the capture of individuals suspected of homosexuality are fueling a growing climate of fear within the LGBT plus community," according to other reports. There have been consistent reports of discrimination and violence being committed against LGBT people in recent years, including assault, threats, harassment, blackmail, familial rejection, and the denial of basic rights and services, according to the queer advocacy group Human Dignity Trust. The increase in homophobic action and police harassment is exactly the kind of thing Pride Equality is working against. But for now, its leader and his partner are being subjected to the very prejudice they are trying to prevent.
3: The Trump administration has just released a study that's supposed to academically justify their anti-LGBTQ plus platform. The paper, released by the Department of Health and Human Services, is titled "Where the Clinic Meets the Movement: Does Gender Ideology Arm Left-Wing Authoritarian Psychology?" The study bizarrely proclaims these findings suggest that gender ideology is associated with left-wing authoritarianism and willingness to justify political violence. The agency that has been recently plagued by conspiracy theories and disinformation alleges that so-called left-wing authoritarianism and gender ideology were used to justify violence against President Donald Trump, right-wing influencer Charlie Kirk, United Healthcare CEO Brian Thompson, Immigration and Customs Enforcement buildings, the police, and, in its words, wealthy people's property. The report used an online survey that polled over 1,200 U.S. residents, only 13 of whom identified as transgender or gender nonconforming. The study was published without a peer review process, leaving critics to label it pseudoscience. Human Rights Campaign President Kelly Robinson says this so-called study, sponsored by an extreme right-wing advocacy organization, is another example of the outcome leading the research. MAGA Republicans want to sow hatred against our fellow Americans in a desperate attempt to distract from their failures ahead of the midterms.
4: Community members in Sacramento, California's Lavender Heights neighborhood are raising safety concerns for the LGBTQ plus residents and taking steps to defend themselves. Flyers are being posted around the neighborhood highlighting the anti-queer hate crimes that have taken place during the past year, all within 5 blocks. The attacks have ranged from hateful slurs to someone being killed. The historically gay neighborhood is calling on officials to take on the responsibility for protecting their community. Just a few hours after the end of the Sacramento Rainbow Festival, on Sunday, September 6th, a married lesbian couple was injured in an assault outside a gay nightclub. Zachary Basler has led the creation of a volunteer-led Lavender Heights Community Patrol. He says that even more attacks have happened, but are not in the public record because they were never reported. Basler told ABC 10 Local News.
6: Then we actually have 2 additional people. One is a minor and we're currently protecting their identity because they're a minor. And there's another one who's afraid of retribution if they come forward.
4: Community-led protection is filling the gap left by the frustrating lack of adequate police response. Basler's patrol has already recruited 25 volunteers to be out on the streets during high traffic times. Volunteers will be wearing lavender vests and use flashlights and whistles to draw attention to potentially threatening activity. They will work in pairs to keep a watchful eye, report concerns, deter violence, and serve as a visible reminder that no one is alone.
3: That's NewsWrap, global queer news with attitude for the week ending September 12, 2026. Follow the news in your area and around the world. An informed community is a strong community.
4: NewsWrap was written by Jeb Bakke, produced by Lucia Chappell and Brian DeShazer, and brought to you by you.
3: Thank you. Help keep us in ears around the world at thiswayout.org, where you can also read the text of this newscast and much more. For This Way Out, I'm Sarah Montague. Stay healthy.
4: And I'm Natalie Munoz. Stay safe.
2: Queer activists are living in a tree to stop Trump's border wall. That was the headline in Lookout, Arizona's independent queer news publication. It reported that for these activists, the wall threatens far more than a single cottonwood. They see attacks on nature and queer communities as part of the same struggle. What does that resistance actually look like on the ground? On September 1st, roughly 33 days into the tree sit, protesters remained firmly planted on the ground in the remote border community. 40 feet above them, a protester occupied a platform in the tree's canopy, hoping their presence would prevent its destruction. To hear for yourself, write along with reporter Lauren Schmidt.
7: Getting to the queer tree sit meant traveling 2 hours south of Tucson, guided only by a GPS pin one of my sources had sent me. About halfway through the journey, the pavement narrowed and eventually gave way to a one-lane dirt road. Cell service disappeared and the wildlands began. Nestled between the Patagonia and Huachuca Mountains, my destination was Laquil, a former mining and ranching community first settled by Euro-Americans in the late 1870s. At its height, it had a few hundred residents. Today, only a handful of occupied homes remain, among buildings that have outlived the people who have once used them. But the surrounding wilderness was full of life. As I drove towards the tree sit, bats swept through the sky. I counted at least 5 owls and saw a deer, and one hoofed animal I never managed to identify, crossing the road ahead of me. I arrived just after sundown. When I opened the car door, I was engulfed by the sound of insects. This place was thriving, just not with people. The San Rafael Valley

0: and their historic range here in the American Southwest. When I pulled into camp, a communal meal was spread across a folding table beneath a pop-up canopy in the middle of a dusty road. I was greeted by Kate Scott of the Madrian Archipelago Wildlife Center.
1: Hey, we're just getting in.
2: Welcome.
1: Kate!
2: Yes.
1: It's Lauren. Good to see you.
2: We made it.
1: We did it.
2: We made it.
3: Welcome.
0: She's an organizer and advocate for open wildlife corridors and human rights along the U.S.-Mexico border. I settled into camp just feet from Border Road, which stretches from El Paso, Texas to the Pacific Ocean. The international boundary showcases deserts, rugged mountains, river valleys, and wildlife corridors. While the landscape is home to many natural boundaries, activists are trying to prevent a man-made one from permanently dividing it. At this location, the existing border wall ended, leaving an opening of approximately a half a mile. On the other side of each gap sat a Border Patrol vehicle, and its headlights pointed towards the protesters.
2: See where the Border Patrol is blinding us? You can head down the middle of this road, and you'll see the grandmother tree at the end, and then there'll be people there that can guide you under the barbed wire fence if you wanted to take your tent out there. And yeah. Oh, and there's the barn owl. He loves us. He's in the sycamore. He hangs out. And then we have a banner hanging from the grandmother tree that we're working to save in Mexico because she's bisected by the border. And she's a major grandmother.
0: Despite its location in southern Arizona, the San Rafael Valley did not look like the desert I'd imagined. Its elevation and summer rains support an expansive grassland ecosystem, sometimes described as high desert savanna. At the center of the protest was a 200-year-old cottonwood that the activists call grandmother. They say the tree was scheduled for removal to make way for two parallel 30-foot border walls. Protesters climbed into its canopy and placed their bodies between the tree and federal contractors. A desperate move after three other cottonwood trees had already been cut down. Now, two remain, one on the U.S. side and the other in Mexico. Protesters hung signs from their branches, bearing messages including No al Muro, or No to the Wall, and Jaguar Migration is an Earth Right. Kate Scott said the demonstration's proximity to the international boundary has led to encounters with law enforcement authorities on both sides. She spoke fondly of the Mexican police, not so much U.S. Border Patrol.
2: RBP. RBP are the bad guys. Totally the bad guys. I mean, totally stirring the pot, spreading lies. I mean, it's crazy.
0: Scott and other participants alleged that Border Patrol personnel had repeatedly called local authorities about their demonstration, but claimed that the local county sheriff supported their opposition to the wall, and that his department had stopped responding to certain Border Patrol requests for assistance. That claim seemed extraordinary, unplausible, maybe even unbelievable, until I contacted the sheriff myself.
4: It's been laughable, the kind of things they do, because as you described, Lauren, those people, very peaceful people, you know, just think Woodstock, throwback to the hippie era. These are very peaceful people, but the CBP and the contracting company that's getting billions of dollars to build this wall will continually call 911 and say crazy things like, "We've been kidnapped." It's like, wait a minute. What do you mean you've been kidnapped? Well, these people are sitting in the trees and kind of blocking our bulldozers from knocking down the trees. So we laughed that one off.
0: That was David Hathaway, the elected cop of Santa Cruz County. Law enforcement and the 2S LGBTQIA+ communities have not always enjoyed an easy relationship. But at this camp, participants expressed broad support for Hathaway. The sheriff, in turn, defended the protesters' right to demonstrate and voiced his own opposition to the wall.
4: Just classic xenophobia. You expect us to be your little Gestapo, KGB stooges that go along with your bulldozers and just like throw everybody out of the way.
0: Back at camp, conversations repeatedly return to the beauty and biodiversity of this relatively undisturbed landscape, and to what could be lost if the wall divides it.
2: It's an amazing place for birds. And oh yeah, that's the yellow-billed cuckoo, which is a threatened species, federally listed in the Environmental, the Endangered Species Act. He, she always sings at some point during our sunrise ceremony, without fail. You know, they just, and different animals will chime in too, and it's just so, I don't know, you just feel like they want us here, you know, they like it, you know, they feel like, oh good, you're representing me too. You know, the little dung beetle can go across the road without getting smushed, you know, it's just all the, I mean, I remember when they hadn't destroyed the grandmothers, killed them.
0: The three others.
2: Yeah, there were just, if you walked from the grandmother, I mean, 50 Sonoran whiptail lizards would be like, hey, you know, whipping around. And I'm thinking, you know, what happened to you? You know, we know what probably happened to you. And so it's just this, ooh, crushing cruelty, you know.
0: Each morning before dawn, the activists gather beneath the cottonwood for what they call a sunrise prayer. At times, participants told me the ceremony has taken place directly across from Border Patrol personnel, producing tense exchanges, while people continued singing and praying. The morning I joined, however, was quiet. Two Border Patrol vehicles remained in the distance as people stood beneath Grandmother, extending their arms, breathing together, and singing.

Grandmother hears us. The earth feels us. The insects are with us. The cows are speaking with us. The birds are singing with us. The moon is watching us. The sun is rising with us. We are a part of this all. They are a part of this too. And even though the grandmothers have fallen, our last standing grandmother, she feels our love. She feels us here. She feels that our love has dispelled the construction, even if it's just for now. I'm so grateful to be here as well. I'm so grateful to witness this beautiful land that is not different than this.

0: The sunrise prayer was my first opportunity to see everyone together in the daylight. As I looked around, one thing was immediately clear. This camp was queer AF, with the majority of participants identifying as trans, non-binary, gender fluid, or otherwise queer. At a moment when 2S LGBTQIA rights are also being contested by the Trump administration, these activists have chosen to place their bodies on the line for an ecosystem they believe is facing a related threat. Both concern who and what are permitted to exist freely. To understand the intersection of queer identity, forced defense, and queer joy, I spoke with one participant who asked to be identified only by the pseudonym Hawk.
1: Yeah, for the majority of the population here, it is queer and genderqueer. And historically, genderqueer people have been at the front lines of fighting for what they believe is right and what is actually needed for the earth and the land. And so what we're seeing here is just an amazing amalgamation of people from all types of backgrounds and places of the earth. And it's so beautiful to see them coming together, protecting the homelands here in southern Arizona.
0: So far, how would you characterize your experience here?
1: Beautiful would kind of be an understatement. I was in a spot where I wasn't necessarily, I kind of forgot who I was for a little bit, and I came out here and it really showed me who I was again. So it's been a very beautiful experience getting to know all the people, again, from all walks of life and all types of places. I'm so grateful and happy that it is possible. It is possible to come together and prove that we can do this.
0: Many participants learned about the blockade through social media, including the Instagram accounts Rally for the Valley and Tierra Libre, No Borders. People had traveled from North Carolina to California, like this protester from Arcata.
2: Hello, my name is Rain. I use they, them pronouns.
0: What brought you to Laquiel, Arizona?
2: I don't know, I just feel called. There's people protecting our non-human relatives. So the ability not only to live, but to thrive, the freedom to express yourself and experience life, to move. Anywhere there's colonization and empires of power seeking to control, there's people resisting that. I think the earth is queer. And it's speaking through us, and I think we just embody love, and because we face so much violence, or sometimes are the first scapegoats. Like, the Nazis attacked trans people and burned transgender books and went after those clinics first. Like, people that do not fit into any norms or conventions are deemed so dangerous just because they exist differently. So I think queer resistance and queer leadership has always existed, even if people try to make it invisible, but it's just the earth expressing itself. I think resistance will continue as long as there's air in our lungs, no matter what form that takes shape. It's all about learning from our ancestors and being a good ancestor and continuing to roll the rock up the hill, and the earth is our mother. We got to take care of her. So as long as we can breathe, I think everyone will keep fighting.
0: What are your thoughts on that?
1: It's exhilarating. Yeah, it's one thing to kind of be suppressed, right? To let the administration and everything get to us and to kind of be suppressed and not do anything about it, or to think we can't do anything about it. But the queer community has never been that way. We've always been resilient enough to know that we can do something. We were resilient enough to get our rights, and people will always remember that we will do whatever we can to protect our land and ourselves as well.
0: Final message to the queer community at large.
1: Stay strong. Stay strong, everybody. It is a tough time for everybody, but and it may look bleak, but it is just a little blip in history. And as long as we stay strong and we stay together and create these moments and these environments that are world-building communities, we will thrive and we will be strong and we will get through this together.
0: For This Way Out, I'm Lauren Schmidt in Laquiel, Arizona.
3: The Thorn or Otham Nation is waging its own fight against the Trump administration's border wall plans. Tribal leaders say the wall threatens sacred sites and could further cut off some 3,000 enrolled members living in Mexico from their communities, ceremonies, and essential services, including health care on the U.S. side. For some members, according to tribal leaders, that access can be a matter of life and death. Thanks for discovering This Way Out, brought to you by the nonprofit Overnight Productions. 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
7: BBC News with Sue Montgomery. President Trump has rejected an Iranian proposal to reopen the Strait of Hormuz to maritime navigation within a one-week time frame. He said Iran had only put forward the proposal because it was losing the war.

0: morning. This is Zuby Wilson here on Living on the Edge on KSFR 101.1 FM, KSQR 91.3 FM up in northern New Mexico, and always broadcasting live on KSFR.org, which, by the way, you can always go to donate and help support the station. So I've got a two-part show today. We're going to start out featuring a band called The Crashers, who's going to be playing down at the Knuckles in Lamy this evening, Saturday. And I want to encourage everybody to go out there and check them out. But then the second half of the show, we're going to have people on from Invisible Sans Bay talking a little bit about some of the work they're doing and some events they're having to encourage people to get out and vote early. So that'll be the second half of the show. But let's start out with The Crashers. And The Crashers are David Kelly, Larry Ward, Keith Grover, and Jody Preuss. So welcome to Living on the Edge, you guys.
1: Thank you, Zuby.
2: Hey, Zuby. Thanks a lot.
3: Nice to be here.
0: Thank you, my friend. So tell us a little bit, how did you guys meet, or how did you guys get together and decide you wanted to be a band?
4: Well, Keith, you want to field this? That's an interesting question. I'm going to start out by saying that Keith and he had a friend named James, a very good guitar player, and they invited me to come over, and I found out that the only thing I was capable of was keeping a beat, so I wound up playing drums. And then James moved off to Mexico, whatever. But that's kind of how Keith and I got started. And then it just grew from there. I'll let Keith take over from there.
1: Yeah. We all live out in El Dorado, and it's, limited social opportunities. We wound up knowing each other before we knew that we were each musicians. And then we figured out that we were musicians. And Jody and I had talked about having like some kind of like Beatlesque classic rock or English rock type band. And it had always been kind of bouncing around. So Jody came over, and Jody, Larry,

0: Gary and I played a few times, and you know, we kept trying to find a drummer, and we finally decided if we couldn't find one, we'll grow one of our own. David the willing participant to learn how to play drums.
1: That's right. That's right. Then they found me.
2: Cool. How has that been for you? Is it challenging learning to play drums with these guys?
1: No, it's been great because, you know, they're all such really good musicians. And, you know, I just kind of started picking up the drums like 2 years ago. So being around these guys really helped a lot. And yeah, I just love playing drums now, especially with these guys.
2: Cool. And you guys all have
3: that shows.
2: So Larry, I know you play at the church over in El Dorado sometimes. Is that, what is your background? How'd you get into playing music and how long you've been doing it?
4: Well, interesting you mentioned that because, yeah, I started going to church there in El Dorado, and they had a band, and I realized, you know, they didn't have any percussions. And so it started out with, I saw a cajon, and I said, I can do that. So I started playing cajon, and after about 2 weeks, the pastor walked up and goes, Larry, you got the vibe, play loud. So that gave me confidence. And the next thing you know, I've got a bass in my hand. And suddenly things are starting to develop, and I realized I can play bass as well. So it was just a nice interjection. And here I am in my 70s becoming a musician. And I thought it was wonderful.
2: Cool. How about you, Jody? What's your background? You've been playing for a while, right? And you also, incidentally, also have a radio show on KNMRD, one of my local favorite stations down in Madrid. But how did you get into it, and how long have you been playing?
3: Oh, God, I've been playing pretty much since I was six. My first guitar teacher was an old woman, at least old to me at the time, probably not that old, teaching classical guitar, who lived on Upper Canyon Road. And so it's always been a part of my life. And then, you know, like Keith said, you know, we've all known each other from in and around El Dorado. Okay, the Tap House, let's be honest. And we Keith and I just always talked about music. Same thing with Larry and I. Larry and I jammed a few times, him on bass and me on guitar, and he'll sit in when I play solo on cajon. But you know, to tack on something that Larry said, yeah, I'm in my mid 60s. I'm now a full time musician that makes no money, and I get to play in a really fun cover band and good cover band with these guys. Couldn't be any better.
2: All right. How about you, Keith?
0: I've been playing music, although not guitar originally. I started taking violin lessons in 1970. And then, you know, went through other, you know, band instruments and orchestra instruments, and then finally chorus. And in the, you know, mid-late 70s, by that point, I wanted to be a rock star. I saw The Kids Are All Right, the Who movie, the Who concert film. And it was like, damn, I want to be a rock and roll star. I played in bands, you know, on and off since then, sometimes successfully, sometimes not successfully. I would offer this. Music is a wonderful hobby. It's not much of a career. It's a tough career.
3: Mm-hmm. I'll second that.
2: Yeah, it's tricky. I mean, I know I've got some other people that are going to be coming on talking about the music industry in a few weeks, because, you know, especially now with high hotel prices and high gas prices, I mean, touring is like really hard to not lose money on touring these days, from what I understand. And it's really hard to make money selling albums these days. I mean, you also almost have to be like a YouTube influencer.
3: You know, I think that one of the reasons why I go see a band live and they have music to sell at the merch table, I'll buy it, because that's the way they make their money, right? Streaming services pay nothing. Touring has gotten a lot more expensive by itself, but you know, you can help support musicians by, if they've got something to sell, buy something.
2: Mm-hmm. So, how would you guys characterize your music? What kind of is it? Is it originals? Is it classic rock? I mean, how would you characterize the kind of music you play? And you're not allowed to say Americana, because that's what everyone says in Santa Fe.
3: We ain't Americana, I promise.
4: I think you summarized it. We have originals, and most of our originals are written by Keith, and they're fun songs. And then we have, you know, kind of the classic rocks, which is, it's just fun to play, and we're having a great time together doing it. And we want to move forward with that, you know. So this is our basic structure right now. So
0: yeah, I would describe it as 60s, 70s English and American rock.
2: Okay.
1: It's a cut rug kind of music. You know, you want to go out there and you want to do a little dancing.
2: There we go. That never hurts.
0: One of the things that, you know, it's wonderful to see people dance to us, but I look around, like the last party we played at, there were people singing along with us, you know. So, you know, we're playing a kind of music that I think is relevant and meaningful to our audience, which, you know, we're all late middle age at this point, and that's kind of the types of people that come to our parties. At least we'll see who comes to the Laney Tap House. Maybe we can get some young folks in there.
1: You know, I think, you know, a lot of the music that we play, people will know what those songs are, and they're classic loves. People just love those songs. But I think the real highlight of the band is Keith's songs. We're gonna play I think like four or six songs or something of Keith that he writ, and they're really something special. I think they're really good songs.
0: Thank you, David.
2: Awesome. So, and you guys are going to be playing at Knuckles Brewery in Laney, and now that is you're playing on the big outside stage. You're not playing in the inside, so that's pretty exciting. That's a big space.
0: Oh, it's a great space. It's a beautiful spot, and it looks like the weather is going to be good. So, yep. Come on, yes,
2: good food and good drink. It'll be great.
1: That's this Saturday, 4 to 6. That's four to six.
2: Tonight, in fact.
1: Oh yeah, and 4 to 6. Yeah.
2: So this
1: and
2: is
1: then and George is opening up for us as well, which he's a great, great musician.
2: Cool.
0: George Parsons. He's a folk musician. And he will play a little set before we start. And he's got such a beautiful voice.
2: Great. And so what time does it all kick off on Saturday tonight?
0: 4 o'clock.
2: Okay, down at Knuckles Brewing. So this is Zuby Wilson here on Living on the Edge on KSFR 101.1 FM, KSQR 91.3 FM, and always broadcasting live on the web at ksfr.org, where you can go ahead and donate anytime you go on there. 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You can check that out. But I've got with me today David Kellery, Larry Ward, Keith Grover, and Jody Price. They are the Crashers, and they're going to be playing down in Laney. And let's start with a song. Introduce a song that you're going to play here.
0: Well, it's one of my songs. For a couple reasons, so you don't have to worry about the ASCAP royalty payments on it, because it doesn't have ASCAP or BMI coverage. It's called Gentleman's Reward. It's a groove driven rock song, pop rock song, I would call it.
2: Right. And,
0: I wrote that song in the late 80s, at the risk of aging myself.
2: Cool. Well, let's listen to it. Here we go. This is the Crashers. And we'll be back right after this song.

0: 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So when I come out to see you guys, I mean, George is going to be, George is a wonderful folk musician, and he donates all of any revenues he gets to charity. And so he has a lot of really good sets. He did spent a lot of time really working on just donating to homeless causes and things like that. And then you guys are going to come on. When you guys play, is there a kind of a way you set up your sets? Are there things that you kick off with, or do you have songs that are kind of like your encores already planned out?
1: Well, we do actually put some thought into the song order. We have finally gotten to the point where we have enough songs. We're not playing the same songs, or at least not all the same songs with every performance. There's a little bit of give and take in terms of, you know, me singing all the songs in a row. So we try to break it up. Larry sings some, Jody sings some. That way, I'm not killing myself singing all the songs. So we try to put some thought into keeping it, broken up that way. The other thing is there are some songs that are just, you know, really taxing and wear us out. And those are usually the songs that we end a set with.
2: Mm-hmm. We're not as young as we used to be.
0: So how long do you think you'll play today?
1: George is going to play about half an hour. And then we're going to play a little over an hour and a half. So we're expecting it to run a little bit beyond six. But we have to get all the equipment off the stage before dark. And it gets to be dark around seven now. So we're not going to play too much beyond six.
0: And if people want to hang out and get autographs afterward, are you guys going to be available?
1: Hell yes.
2: Yes, we will.
0: Now, do you guys have any recorded music out there yet? No. Or are you working towards something like that?
3: No, we're just fresh off the press right here, Zuby. This is our first time out the door, so come on out and see us.
0: All right. Well, there is a recording studio out at the community college, so I'll see if you guys can pull some things together. I'm doing my final classes in my audio production program in the spring. Maybe they'll let me use the studio and record you guys a little bit.
3: It'd be kind of nice to do kind of a little recording and maybe a little studio video. I think we might film a little bit out at the show this Saturday, mm-hmm. 4 to 6.
0: Mm-hmm. I think it's going to be fun. I look forward to it. I've heard you guys a few times and I really enjoy your music. So it's great. You played at one of my parties even. So there's another venue in Santa Fe.
3: Yeah, there you go. Zuby's place.
2: It's a good venue, too.
3: Yeah, it is.
1: It really is. I like it.
0: Okay, that's going to be called Forest Home Studio once I decide to give it a business license. But there it is. But so I'm looking forward to this.
3: I can't wait until you put in the golf course, man. The little putting green and the little Ferris wheel. I think it's going to be great.
4: Well, I'm looking forward to the trip line. Oh, there
0: you go. Well, again, this is Zuby Wilson here on Living on the Edge, and we've had with us today the Crashers. Crashers are Jody Price, Keith Grover, Larry Ward, and David Kelly, and they're going to be playing tonight down at Lamy at the Knuckles Brewery in the big outdoor stage, and you can get good food, good drink, good company, and come out, bring your friends, bring your family. It's a good family-oriented venue as well, and I think it's going to be a lot of fun. I'm definitely going to be there. So thank you guys for coming on today.
1: Yeah, thank you, Zuby, for having us. And please support your local public broadcast.
3: Thanks, Zuby. Yep.
0: Absolutely. All right.
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7: Thank you. It's great to be here.
0: Well, fantastic. So, you know, we're coming into a very important election cycle, and you all are working on increasing voter turnout, which I think should be a theme. Everyone should be thinking about making sure they vote, number one. Number two, making sure that their friends vote. So what kind of activities is Indivisible involved in during this important election season?
7: Oh, that's a great question. We're actually following the lead of Indivisible National, and October 17th is going to be a day to get out and encourage people to vote early. That's a national event, and we're going to be doing honk and waves. We want to make it fun. A lot of small events where people get together with their friends. They might have barbecues. Let's vote early. Let's vote together. You know, let's really make a difference. And I think that's what Indivisible Santa Fe is wanting to highlight for us here in Santa Fe County. But make no mistake, there are Indivisible chapters across New Mexico. And so other cities and towns across the area will be doing their own events as well.
0: Wonderful. So what kind of things? How, if I wanted to participate, how do I get in touch and be a part of Indivisible?
7: Oh, that's great. So there's indivisiblesantafe.org is our website. You can always go on there. We have a fabulous calendar of events of all kinds of different things that we do, of course. We have Monday night meetings at Christ Lutheran Church, 7 o'clock every Monday night, except if there's a holiday, of course. But that's a great way to hear about some of the things that we're really involved with. Money Out of Politics is an example of that. But really creating a lot of enthusiasm for the democracy that we have, protecting it, and encouraging everybody to really get involved.
0: Mm-hmm. That's wonderful. Now, are you partisan, nonpartisan? Do you have any particular focus or kind of people that you're looking to join?
7: Well, we love reaching out to everybody in the public, but I would say that we're a progressive organization that believes in protecting democracy, that we want to protect the rights of everyone. A lot of segments of our society have lost rights, and we want to protect and bring back the rights that everyone has. And so that's really what I think voting early is all about. It's a shift in educating people across certainly Santa Fe County, but Indivisible National across the country. One of the things that you hear people talk about a lot is, I love to vote on election day. I don't want to vote early. I love to be there on the day in the line. And while I understand where that comes from and the excitement that it brings, that does not necessarily match our 21st century society, right? That is something that was set up for a society that was very different from what we have today. So really getting out there and doing our honking waves on October 17th is a way to encourage people to get out and vote early.
0: And what day of the week is the 17th?
7: It's a Saturday. And, you know, that's one of the things, I think that's a great question, because what we do know is we're very lucky here in Santa Fe County, right? We can start voting on October 6th. You don't have to wait till the 17th. And you can vote at the Santa Fe County Clerk's office. Once we hit the 17th, coincidentally for the Indivisible National efforts and what we'll be doing with our honking waves, that's when expanded voting starts. And so there are a lot of ways that you can discern where is the best location for you to vote.
0: So, yeah, no, I like voting in my own place. I mean, like going down into the county clerk's office is always an option that, and I appreciate that. But I like to vote in my own voting place because, you know, you run into neighbors there, you see people, and it's a celebratory event. Everybody seems so happy. I remember being the precinct captain out in El Dorado a very, very long time ago. And it's just, you know, it's interesting. And you see all the mechanisms of how the voting works. And you know, we hear about claims that there's voting fraud and everything. But if you actually get in there and you participate in being one of the people running the election, you'll see that the verification is pretty solid. You have to be on the voting list. I mean, you don't have to in New Mexico bring an ID necessarily per se, but there are verifications. It's not like just any random person can come in there and vote.
7: Oh, yeah, absolutely. I mean, I definitely have that belief, and it sounds like you do too, but there are people that are trying across this country that are trying to cast questions about that very thing. And it takes us back to why early voting is so important, right? Because as an example, the Brennan Center for Justice, which is located in New York, did an extensive study and research about this very issue. And one of the things that we know is that by reducing stress on the voting system, right, allowing people, we have a large country now, much larger than we did before. By giving people a greater space to be able to vote reduces the stress on the overall system. If there is a question about something, it gives the organization space to discern what needs to be corrected if that needs to happen. It reduces lines. I mean, for me, to be very honest, I'm now retired. So if there's a little bit of line for me, I have a friend, maybe it's my husband, we're voting together, we're chatting with people. The line isn't as important. But I remember when I was working full time, the lines were an issue. So having shorter lines is always great. And it also, I think it's easier for poll worker performance, right? It takes away that burden of that one big heavy day. Those are just a couple of examples of how voting early can make a difference.
0: Back in the day when I was an election judge and out at the, they used to do the voting in the gym at the school because there were like a dozen voting machines. I mean, it was all very different. Now you just kind of fill out your form and then you scan it. So there only has to be one counter, and it's a lot easier now. But you know, there were lines. There were a lot of people trying to get in and vote on that one day, it was interesting. I went out and was working on Ann Richards' campaign for governor in Texas. Mm-hmm. And when I went out there, I was shocked. I was like, what the hell? The people in Texas, They get to vote for like a whole month. It was like,
7: right.
0: You're coming from New York, or you get to vote for one day. I said, like that. I kind of like the idea that really opens it up and makes it easier for everyone to vote. But at the same time, it kind of seems in a national election that people in Texas got to vote for 2 months and the people in New York got to vote for one day. I think there's, I know we have to keep it so that the states run elections. I think that's a very healthy thing for our democracy. But there's got to be some way that it's not so unbalanced that some people have to vote in one day and some people have a great deal of time to vote. But that's a bigger issue for the future. We have.
7: I think that's a great point. I mean, it's interesting that you mentioned coming from New York. I just happened to be in New York visiting my son, and they've now shifted things a little bit to open up their voting window. I don't know the exact parameters of it, but I do think that multiple states are beginning to realize that opening up the voting window makes a big difference in giving people across the country, especially working families, you know, people that are working two jobs, or you're worried about taking somebody to soccer practice or, you know, band practice or whatever it might be, it gives all of those working families space to be able to plan, right? And one of the things that we know is that it's not just about security, but the ability to make a plan to vote is a really powerful exercise in making a commitment. And, you know, we've talked about having buttons that say, I voted already, have you, right? Like really making it a bigger conversation and something that is exciting to do in the season of it, not just the day.
0: Mm-hmm. Absolutely.
7: One of the things I would offer just to touch base is that there's a lot of good resources. Certainly, we encourage people to come to Indivisible meetings and activities. We have a lot of fun, and honestly, gathering together is actually a very joyous experience. But there are other resources as well. I mean, going on to the SantaFeCountyNM.gov, you can go on and find out where you can vote. The Secretary of State has great information on their website. So there are a lot of places to get really good information about not just voting, but who's on the ballot.
0: Mm-hmm. And I will say kudos to both our county clerk, Catherine Clark, and also to Maggie Toulouse-Oliver, who I've known for a very long time. And she has just been an absolute champion of making it easier to vote, not only in New Mexico, and she was the county clerk in Bernalillo County for a while and did a great job there, became Secretary of State here, not only became a real advocate and really helped to transform a lot of things in the electoral system in New Mexico, but also was a national leader. And she has won awards for New Mexico being one of the easiest places in the country to vote.
7: Right. I mean, we're really lucky to live in New Mexico. We've got some great elected officials who are working to make this element, I mean, many elements of people's lives better. But I think the ability to, you know, open things up, provide great information, have these active, what I would call conversations with citizens is a really empowering and exciting thing.
0: Mm-hmm, absolutely. Well, I'm curious how things are going to play out. The you know, have you experienced anything? I mean, I'm nervous that as we get closer and closer to Election Day, we're going to start seeing AI deepfakes and all kinds of things where people are being led to believe. I've heard that there's already some things out there where celebrities are being deepfaked for supporting people that they don't support. Does that make you nervous at all about, you know, AI and all the different possibilities and all of the insanity with social media? Does that make you nervous about going into this election?
7: I think what I would say is, to a certain extent, yes, but it's why Indivisible Santa Fe and other Indivisible chapters are really important, right? They're a great place to be able to have conversation, ask questions, get facts. And what I would say to people is that as we move into this AI time, when things are really hotly contested, right? We know that there are individuals who have created this who are now saying, listen, we need more regulation. We need to slow things down. We need to ask questions. But I think that same effort for people that are on social media that are seeing pictures, do a little research, be a little bit skeptical, check things out a little bit. AI can look so real and it's not. And so really asking yourself, is this real? What are things that I can do? How can I double check this? Snopes, fact checking sites, things like that. Those become more important. That's why an informed voter is a great voter, right? We want to make sure that we slow our roll, so to speak, and not just automatically believe something that we see, that we check it out and we look at some of these resources that we know are grounded in facts, to be able to discern what is something that we want to pay attention to and what are the things that we are saying, no, this is not real, and I want to share that with my community.
0: Mm-hmm. And just as, before we had all the social media and everything, I was taught in high school, I suppose, that how to do research, but then discern between, right. There were things out there that were not true back then. I think less so, but it was very important that if I was going to put something into a research paper, I was supposed to try to find multiple sources that could back up the idea. And I think, and I'll say kudos to the Santa Fe Community College Library and the librarians. Mm-hmm. They've done a really good job of teaching workshops on social media literacy, on how people can really try to find out when they see something, how to verify that. Where did it come from? And you have to be careful these days doing internet searches too, because I think a lot of people think, well, I did a Google search and I came up with this and I found four different sources. But I've noticed sometimes you have to be very careful because mm-hmm. within your like search engine, it has algorithms and it wants to show you the things you want to hear.
7: Right.
0: And so you have to be really careful because I found I would get four sources and then really, if I dig down and really dig deep into it, those four sources all came from the same source. They weren't really four sources. It just looked that way when I did my Google search.
7: Yeah. I'm going to give a shout out. I agree with you about the community college. I would also give a shout out to League of Women Voters. They do a really great job of just presenting who's running for what positions and what are, the amendments or other pieces that might be on the ballot that people want to know about. And they just present it in a very straightforward manner. They've done a lot of work. A very good friend of mine is the president of the Virginia League of Women Voters. And I've watched firsthand how hard they really work to get the best nonpartisan information out there so people can really just see what's there. And I think a plug I'd like to put in too is that in a season like this, we would definitely focus on top of ballot, and that's important. There's no doubt about it. But those down ballot races are really important. And what I would say is the further down the ballot something is, the closer to your doorstep it is. That there's, that direct connection for things like school board or judge positions or, county commissioners. Those are people that are on the front lines in our lives directly making decisions that we really see and feel pretty darn quickly. And so, League of Women Voters, Community College, those are great places to sort of discover who is down ballot. Who's running? What do they stand for? Because, that's one of the things that research shows is that people might look at the top of the ticket, but they don't go all the way down the ballot. But going down the ballot really makes a difference in our day-to-day lives.
0: Again, this is Zuby Wilson here on Living on the Edge on KSFR 101.1 FM, KSQR 91.3 FM, and always streaming live on the web at ksfr.org, where you can always go to donate and help support the station. And we certainly need our community support. That is how a station, we don't have advertisements, and so we really do need your support. It always feels free, but somebody is paying for this, and if it's something that you value, we would like you to participate and be one of the people that helps support this valuable community asset. But I have with me today Daphne Miller from Indivisible Santa Fe. We're talking a little bit about the election season and voting early. And we were just talking a little bit about, you know, how can you make informed decisions? Because there are going to be propaganda campaigns that are going to be on, you know, on your social media. But there's, you know, so how do you really find out? And how, like you were saying, going down ballot, how important that is. And one of the things that's great here through the Secretary of State's office, you can go and get a sample ballot and really research it. Because I know a lot of times people are like, you get in there like, oh, I don't know who these judges are. What is this? We're looking at all kinds of ballot measures that are giving money to senior centers or whatever.
7: Mm-hmm.
0: It's really important, I think, for people to, you know, not just get in and vote, which is very important. If all you can do is show up and vote, you should do that.
7: Right.
0: But if you can spend a minute, you know, you can print out or look online at a copy of the ballot that you will see and go through and say, oh, well, geez, I don't know who that person is. I should probably think about it for a minute before I show up at the polls and think about how am I going to vote on that issue? And you can, you know, again, League of Women Voters has great resources about that. They put on candidate forums and things, but just getting in there and just knowing what you're going to see. So it's not like, oh crap, there's this ballot measure and I don't, I don't know what that's really about. You know, I'm very careful about, I mean, that I am paying taxes when I vote for or against a ballot measure that will impact, you know, how much I'm paying in property taxes or whatnot. Mm-hmm. So I think it's important to look at that. And just because something sounds nice, it may not be well constructed always.
7: Yeah, I think that's a great point. And one of the things I would add to that is, again, that looking at down ballot versus, you know, sort of the larger top of ticket. You know, we live in a really big country with, what, 330 million people or something big. And it's, you hear a lot of people talk about, you know what, I'm just one vote. What does it matter? Every voice matters. One of the things that studies have shown is that when you start looking at the mid to down ballot races, you know, some races are won with sometimes even as few as less than 100 votes. So, you know, really that's a place where your voice matters. Your voice really counts in a way that it, you may not feel like it does. I'm just one of millions and millions of people. But as you get into the more local races, it really begins to shift and change. And I think talking about going on to the Secretary of State site and looking at sample ballots is a great option. I think that's sos.nm.gov. And you can find information on candidates on that site. And it's an easy way. I mean, everybody's got a phone, right? Everybody has access to the internet. It's a really easy thing to plug in and feel empowered, right? I mean, sometimes I think in some of the conversations, like feeling afraid of AI, that takes away our feelings of empowerment. And I think these simple steps allow us to feel empowered again and reminds us that our vote matters, our voice counts, and that's how we can utilize, ensure that the tax dollars that we're paying are put to use in a way that is important to us.
0: And, you know, if you go to the Secretary of State, if you want, depending on how deep of a dive you want to do, I like to every now and then, especially for the up ballot races, is go through the who is donating to the candidates is publicly available information too.
7: Right.
0: So if you're like curious about, you know, who are these candidates taking money from, I think that's, you know, that's another interesting twist on like on how we look at our elections. I mean, there's more and more I'm hearing that that there are calls for among some parties for to not accept corporate donations at all. And that's a very hard choice to make. But you know, looking at what is it? I mean, certainly in races like the land commissioner, which is a very important, very in New Mexico, yes. That's a very important race, not only because of the stewardship of our public lands, but also that's how we fund our schools in New Mexico.
7: Right.
0: And so looking at, and then it plays out into, whether we about gas and oil and also about renewable energies, our current land commissioner has done a really good job of figuring out locations around New Mexico that are part of the land managed by the state land office that are good sites that are perhaps brownfields, like sites mm-hmm. where there's been environmental destruction, where you could put renewable energy resources. And then they have a whole office that then connects, where does the grid connectivity of those locations, and trying to find optimal areas where we can use our public lands to make money, which is a constant renewal kind of a thing under like gas and oil, which is a, you know, go get it and take it out and the revenues end. So there's lots of good things like that. But because of that, when I'm looking at who's running for land commissioner, I really want to know who's funding their campaign, because
7: and it's hard to tell. In fact, that's one of the things that Indivisible Santa Fe is definitely working on, is a project called Money Out of Politics, right? Mm-hmm. Because even though you can go on and look up where people have gotten their money, there's so many big PACs now that you might see a PAC, but you don't really know what's behind it. So creating transparency, discovering what you can, but we're also talking about creating greater transparency with our Money Out of Politics. And we know that this is something that across the country, right, that when you talk to citizens across party lines, right, this isn't something that's just Democrats, right? It 4 in 5 Americans support stronger limits on big money in politics, and our ability to see how this can be managed in a better way to create more transparency is hugely important.
0: Mm-hmm. No, money out of politics, I mean, there's been a number of Supreme Court decisions over the time. There's also been a kind of a misinterpretation of a decision long ago that really kind of helped set up this kind of trend towards money is speech and things of that nature, and that anybody can give money. It used to be very limited. I mean, corporations were not allowed to donate to political campaigns for a long time. So, but then there was Citizens United. Mm-hmm. But now there are like interesting things going on in Hawaii and Montana. And mm-hmm. I know people are looking into New Mexico, that because corporations are actually chartered by states, that states get to set rules of what corporations can and can't do under the state charters. So is Indivisible looking into things like that? Do you think there's possibility that we might be able to limit or eliminate corporate dark money in New Mexico politics?
7: Oh, yeah. I mean, we have a very active group of people that are working on Money Out of Politics. In fact, we have a website that's been created. It's MOPNM, so think moneyoutofpolitics.org. And you can go on there and see what we're doing, because you're right. Just like elections are monitored and managed by the states, you know, what the states are now beginning to do, and Hawaii was the first, was to say, you know what, we don't want it to be this way. And their state legislature said, beginning, I think it's July 1st of 27, the restrictions on money in politics is going to be enacted, because The Supreme Court said that corporations were individuals, and we don't believe that. So we really want to make it so that real people can be supporting the candidates that are important to them, maybe some PACs, but just a lot more transparency. And we do know, to your point, momentum is building. I think definitely New Mexico is working on this, and Indivisible Santa Fe is very involved. But there are other states that are also looking to do this. Because we want to apply the money more evenly to protect real people, right? To allow people, and I think that gets tied to apathy around voting. People want to think that their vote counts, and this is another way to ensure that happens.
0: Mm-hmm. Now, I understand one of the challenging things in New Mexico may be when you start limiting the ability for corporations to give donations, that can apply to not-for-profit corporations, could apply to labor unions. There's all kinds of, and maybe getting all donations out of politics is a healthy thing anyway, but I know that that's a concern that a lot of the legislators have at this point, is how do we do this in a nuanced way that's not going to really limit the ability of grassroots organizations to participate meaningfully in politics.
7: Yeah. And I think that, you know, what we're looking at is that this is, I think, first of all, any legislator, whether they're at the state or federal level, right, hearing from their constituents and understanding how important this is to them. And so we want people to be involved with us. And I would actually encourage MOP New Mexico, MOPNM.org, you know, go on and take a look, but sign up for the updates. We encourage people to really volunteer, but let your legislators know how you feel about this. I mean, their feeling pressure from their constituents is important. And I would say, don't just do that at the federal level, but certainly do it at the state level as well, right? We have state senators and state legislators that want to hear what we think. And letting them know what you believe, what's important to you, is a step of cleaning the system up. It's gonna be a process. We know that. But we're very committed to that as well.
0: Mm-hmm. No, like one thing that I've always thought is interesting is the I think the Federal Communications Commission has a big role to play, because one, you know, what are people spending all of this money on is a lot of advertisements.
7: Right.
0: And it seems to me one of the core things that we need to eventually get to is saying, hey, these are the public airwaves, and make requirements of these broadcast companies to have a certain amount of free advertising allowed for anyone who qualified to be on the ballot. And then equal right. amount to everybody who qualified to be on the ballot. That way, the you know, since they are the public airwaves, mm-hmm. we could require that. And I know that, you know, I'm sure all of our local TV and radio stations would be are horrified of the idea, because it's a lot of money that they make during electoral cycles. But that's something that needs to change, I think.
7: Oh yeah, 100%. I mean, I'm as a gal of a certain age, I'm old enough to remember when you didn't get those kinds of ads. And so, you know, going back and creating the way I like to talk about is a more even playing field, and give people space. But I do think that it starts with individuals like you and I, right, that are just looking for ways to make our life better.
0: Well, come to the end of the show here, Daphne. Thank you so much for coming on. This is Zuby Wilson with here on Living on the Edge on KSFR 101.1 FM, KSQR 91.3 FM, and always broadcasting live at KSFR.org. I've had some time here with Daphne Miller from Indivisible New Mexico, and thank you and all your friends at Indivisible for all the hard work you're doing to help protect our democracy.
7: Absolutely. It's a great pleasure, and it brings everybody a lot of joy. So I invite anybody who's interested to come to one of our meetings. Absolutely show up on Monday night at 7:00 at Christ Lutheran Church. We do good work, and we have a great time.
0: Uh-huh. Fantastic. And for all those people who were listening earlier, the Crashers are playing tonight at the Lamy Knuckles Brewery in the Big Outdoor Stage. Come on out and check out the Crashers. They're a fun band. I think you'll really enjoy them. But again, this is Zuby Wilson here on Living on the Edge, and the news is next.
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10: BBC News with Sue Montgomery. President Trump has rejected an Iranian proposal to reopen the Strait of Hormuz to maritime navigation within a one-week time frame. He said Iran had only put forward the proposal because it was losing the war. On Friday, Iran's Foreign Minister Abbas Araghchi said the strait would be reopened. John Donison is in Jerusalem.
11: When this proposal was put forward by the Iranian foreign minister last night, it might have sounded like a bit of a breakthrough, but really I think we've not really moved any further forward. It's very quickly been rejected pretty clearly by President Trump just in the last few hours. It's good that discussions are taking place. We know that the Iranian foreign minister was talking to the US special envoy Steve Witkoff in New York in the last few days, but I'm not sure how much

0: enumeration in 16 languages. The whole operation monitored in near real time, making it one of the most ambitious civic exercises on the planet. But for all the technology and scale, this is a national ritual that's been part of India's administrative tradition for more than 140 years. Demographer Dr. Sonal De Desai is from the National Council of Applied Economic Research in New Delhi. Early encounters with the census helped shape the work she does today.
1: I grew up in a very small town in Gujarat. And in those days, they would come on your door and they would actually write up numbers, because the areas in India don't always have house numbers. Even the streets are not very well labeled. So they would write with a chalk on your door a number so that they would know that this house has been already counted. You know, I don't remember a lot of it as a kid, but later on, now look, I'm a demographer and I use census data all the time. So I'm very interested in how it gets collected. So I remember at one point, census interviewer came to our house and I was sure that I'm only going to answer as many questions as they ask. I don't want to give any information in advance. And they are supposed to try and figure out how many families are living in the household and then interview each family. But we also had a household help and her family who lived in a couple of rooms nearby. And the enumerator is asking us everything. And I kept thinking, okay, are they going to get to this household help or not? And turned out that they were so good. Then not only did they get information about our family, he very carefully asked us about the helper and then went to their household to get the information. The quality of data collection done by some of the census enumerators in India is just outstanding.
0: And those experiences also gave Sonal De Desai a sense of how people across India view the census. Many see taking part as a basic civic duty.
1: People are pretty used to the idea of census. They do want to cooperate in as much as they can.
0: To understand how India's census became the vast operation it is today, we need to look at where it began. Historian Tripura Daman Singh says, the original census was born out of crisis.
2: Censuses were very much an outcome of the 1857 uprising. What happened was that the East India Company was disbanded and the Crown took over the government of India. And they were faced with an underlying problem that was at its crux quite basic. The uprising had exposed the quite dangerous lack of knowledge about this vast territory that the Crown had just become the ruler of. If further discontent were to be avoided, then they really needed to understand their subject population a lot better. And then, of course, if you wanted to improve government, you needed better estimates and statistics for your revenue administration, for your fiscal needs, for sanitation and public health, which were increasingly becoming a thing.
0: And so, India quickly became the template for the British to work from when gathering data. Here's Indian sociologist and caste expert, Professor Satish Deshpande.
3: Indian statisticians were at the forefront of the development of the technology of a sample survey, something that is taken for granted today. On the other hand, the British colonialism perfected most of its techniques of governance, including the technique of the census, because India was its largest laboratory and the most complex place among the British colonies. In the early period, that is to say in the 19th and the early 20th century, there was also a major anthropological side, the need to know and understand this huge country that they were governing with actually a very, very small, relatively speaking, a very small set of administrators. So in many ways, the technology of the modern census, India is the birthplace of that technology. And India is a very critical place in the history of that technology. So the first proper decennial every 10 years census started in 1881. And some of the colonial administrators got quite enthusiastic about this. So for example, the first professors of anthropology in Cambridge and Oxford universities were former census commissioners.
0: India's statisticians really were leading the world. Techniques developed here were exported to other parts of the empire. But the original British census model hit difficulties, India's sheer diversity making it almost impossible to apply.
2: there were large pastoral nomadic populations with kind of no settled abode. There were no pre-existing registration systems like there had been in Britain. Britain had birth registers, parish registers, etc., against which the new kind of surveys could be checked. India had none of that. And then there were dozens upon dozens of languages and dialects. Often you had completely illiterate or semi-literate intermediaries and subjects. So they had to really address all of these problems. Plus they had to, and this is the controversial bit, introduce categories that they were never really used in Britain. Religion, but a kind of, not an open-ended category of religion, but, you know, fixed category. So you had to choose whether you were Hindu or Muslim, but also caste. And this was a pretty big undertaking, both in terms of administratively, but also normatively, because it was more than just bean counting. It made the Indian census a kind of almost an ethnographic exercise.
0: So by the late 19th century, the Indian census is fully established, counted every 10 years from 1881 until 1931. There is a census in 1941, but the stripped-down wartime exercise without caste. Then comes a decade of upheaval, war, famine, partition, independence, and the new Indian government has to decide whether caste should ever be surveyed again.
3: The idea that caste and modernity could coexist was a very uncomfortable idea. Understandably, the early Indian leadership thought that caste should be done away with. Unlike religion, unlike many other things, which are essential to our identity as Indians. And this was, given the circumstances at that time, in retrospect, this appears naive, but at that time, it was a very, very understandable response to caste. So if you want to abolish it, then it was felt that counting it would be counterproductive. And that's true as well, that counting caste would give it fresh life. Plus, there was this association with the British colonial divide and rule policy. So the new Indian government said, we will not count caste.
0: So after independence from Great Britain, India drops caste from the 1951 census altogether. It means those questions have not actually been recorded in an Indian census for 95 years. Decisions today are still being made on data that is almost a century old. Surveying caste now is an enormous undertaking. But what actually is caste?
3: Think of it as a form of identity. Unlike race or gender, it is difficult to detect caste visually, as one might say racial difference or gender difference most of the time. The simplest way to think of it is as a sort of tree, where the identity part of caste is the trunk of the tree. The economic part of caste are the roots, and its branches are political. Caste is an institution that regulates both identity in its double-edged sense. That is to say, it promotes feelings of we-ness and belonging on the one hand, and otherness and othering on the other hand. And it is largely not a matter of choice at all. It is given by birth. So it's a kind of a complex form of identity, but it also regulates life chances in India today.
0: People in other parts of the world often confuse caste with class.
3: In India, caste and class are very, very closely intertwined together. It's very hard to separate them. Let me put it this way. While caste may not determine your class, the meaning of your class position is greatly inflected by the caste position that you occupy. So being an upper class person is all very well, but if you are a lower caste person who happens to be in the upper classes, you're going to be a minority. And if you're going to be an upper caste person in an upper class position, you're going to be surrounded by people like yourselves in your class. But what your class means for you, whether you're upper class, lower class, or middle class, is shaped by your caste position. And in fact, some of us in academics have suggested various ways of thinking of them together, you know, making it difficult to think of them separately. So neologisms like classed, for example, have been experimented with in India.
0: and caste is always evolving.
4: We have to think of caste as a sort of semi-benign, semi-toxic virus that, that inhabits the human body as a normal situation. It's not a disease, it's a norm. Adapts as our bodies adapt to the world, it also adapts to the world. So in that sense, it's changing all the time, but it's there all the time. The problem is that it's not visible in the same way. And the languages that are available to us at a specific historical moment to speak about caste keep changing. And these languages constrain us and enable us in different ways.
0: So 95 years since it was last counted, the census teams will once again be asking about caste. With more than 3,000 castes and many more subcastes, it's one of the most complex questions enumerators will attempt to measure.
4: Asking somebody their caste in India is itself a social event. So I respond to that according to what sort of social event I think it is. I'm thinking, who is this person who's asking me? What is his status relative to mine? How am I supposed to answer? Am I supposed to answer from above as somebody who's graciously answering a question that an underling is asking? Or am I below this person who has authority or who has power over me, and therefore I must answer in a very humble way? It's not a simple question, because the way that you ask and answer such a question is itself tied up with social status.
0: After nearly a century without up-to-date caste data, India is trying to understand how its social landscape has changed. Sociologist Sonal Desai says the picture is far from straightforward.
1: Historically, what the caste data was collected was on the five big categories that sort of allowed people to put themselves into categories that are most disadvantaged and who are eligible for affirmative action benefits. Now the idea is that let's try and collect caste information for everyone, so that what we can do is we can determine what proportion of population falls into this either the lowest caste or the middle caste, so that the reservation for them in jobs, in politics, etc., can be readjusted. The problem is that the counting of these castes is very difficult, largely because there are so many names. You know, it's the same thing for our occupations. You could be a clerk in a government. You could be a clerk in a small shop. And those are very different kind of positions. Similarly, the castes can be sort of taken very broadly or very narrowly. What is really needed in India is to get an accurate count of various castes so that we can evaluate A, who is deserving or who has been left behind and hence is deserving of some sort of affirmative action. And B, which is even more politically sensitive, is which caste has actually done well now and maybe it doesn't need to be receiving some of the affirmative action benefits.
0: 95 years on, how do people feel about being asked the caste question again? I've been catching up with a group of friends in Guwahati.
5: Hello, I'm Anindam Goswami from Assam, Guwahati.
6: Hello, I'm Konkana. I'm working as a banker in Assam.
7: Hello, I'm Barsha. I'm a research scholar and based in Guwahati.
0: What does caste mean in your everyday life? Do you know your caste?
5: I know my caste.
0: When a census person comes over, are you comfortable sharing it?
5: Yes, I am.
7: For me, caste in everyday society is something which is irrelevant for me. Sometimes I would like to conceal my surname because, as you know, in India, people associate your caste with your surname. So I don't want anybody to know me for my caste, but for who I am. What people notice first about you when you say your name is your surname and then your caste. Oh, acha, you belong to that, you belong to this. And then they kind of relate to you in that sense. If you're from their community, the conversation would be different. You know what I mean? Also, in our marriages, occupation, everywhere caste is, somewhere ingrained in a manner you don't want it to be. If I would have that option, I would omit my surname and I'd just say caste is irrelevant.
5: Because coming from a specific caste also, we can say that it is irrelevant, which is true. But then if we talk about a person who belongs to the so-called, lower caste, I think castes in that person's everyday life really matters, and he can never shy away or he can never escape that thing. which I, coming from a very different caste, can really get away from that thing. For me, it is irrelevant, but for others, it's very, very different than how it is for me.
6: I have been treated differently because of my caste. I have seen people talking to me in a different manner and bringing up caste to just sometimes kind of patronize me also, which is a negative thing. But coming from a place of privilege, I cannot say that it does not affect others the way it affects me. But I think it is ingrained in our minds. And from decades and generations, we have been operating in a certain society where caste has always mattered.
7: Actually, yeah. It's a big elephant in the whole society, not in the room. Where people know it exists, they kind of, you know, slightly ignore it and let it be.
5: Yeah, we see two different things here, exactly polar opposite, I guess. So there is one thing that is the privilege that my friend just talked about. Also, there is a kind of reverse bias, you know. We don't enjoy both. As millennials and Gen Z people, we do not enjoy the privileges as well. We don't want, we don't demand the privileges, but we also don't want the reverse bias that sometimes we see. But we cannot be complaining about the reverse bias because there are other people who are facing worse situations than us.
7: When you have official data in a census based on caste, like for example, there are certain ghetto areas, right? Only based on caste where they're, you know, marked as communities who are backward,
5: true.
7: That will again, you know, kind of create something in a society we can't imagine about.
5: Exactly.
7: People would not want to go there. Private companies might not want to invest because they know they will not have that kind of a profit. So my point is there, when you point it out, that data should be secure.
8: With me, as a child of an intercaste marriage, and especially where my mother is a Brahmin and my father belonged to an OBC community. So now when the census arrives at my house and they ask for my caste, I don't really know what caste do I actually apply for. Like, we understand that caste is patrilineal, which by that logic, I should actually opt for my father's caste. But I've never really grown up with him and I've never really interacted or had any sort of sense of belonging with the community. And since my upbringing has been with my mother and my mother's family, the kind of lived experience is of a Brahmin lived experience, although I would not fall under the Brahmin category. So it becomes very confusing scenario for me. And I was actually checking up online if I could refuse to answer the question about caste. What I've recently gathered is that you could just say you're Indian.
5: I'm wanting to believe the census makes good effect on the society regarding upliftment and all. But I just cannot divorce the religion and the caste. It's very difficult because religion is in us. We're not in religion. It is living in us. I really want to believe we can try and move outside this a little bit. But it will take time.
9: Sociologist and Professor Amitabh Kundu has been looking at the issue of caste for over 40 years.
10: Now what happens? The moment you mention your caste, you try to give your other responses, which is caste compliant. You know, your food habits, whether your wife is working outside or not. You know, there are many castes in India where women would not go out. So your responses may be caste compliant rather than describing the actual situation.
9: And actually, India has attempted to count caste in recent years. Gilles Venier is a New Delhi-based political scientist.
11: The census in 2011 did not include caste enumeration, but there was a separate exercise called the Socioeconomic and Caste Census, which was conducted by a different ministry. Some of the data was released in 2015, but all the caste information was withheld. And the official explanation at the time provided by the government was that there were data quality problems, there were errors, inconsistencies, duplicate entries, and just the sheer complexity of reconciling thousands and thousands of reported caste names into a coherent taxonomy. So different states sometimes grant different status to similar castes. Some castes have different names in different places. The spelling is haywire, so it's an extraordinarily complex exercise.
10: Something with like 2 million castes were recorded because everybody recorded. Sometimes some people record their own profession. Some people recorded their surname and their linguistic variations. there are different states. So same caste may be spelled differently. So it made absolutely no sense. So this time, what they are trying to do is to standardize. Don't give the option to write down what caste you belong to. But they are giving the standard options for each state. Out of these, how many? So that they become comparable, remain a few thousands. So that is the challenge. Can we generate the caste data appropriately by giving some kind of a standard option?
9: But the Indian government is confident it can collect accurate data this time around. Ministers recognize the sensitivities around caste and argue that collecting the information is essential to give policymakers a clearer picture of inequality. Coming up, as a documentary mapping India, the world's largest count, continues from the BBC World Service. The challenges of capturing language and religion in one of the world's most diverse democracies.
12: All languages will not be counted. Many mother tongues will be left out. That's the fear.
9: And population explosion. Will India's 1.4 billion strong headcount rise again?

Distribution of the BBC World Service in the U.S. is made possible by American Public Media. 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
4: Hi, this is Kendall Boyson, professional life and recovery coach, and you're listening to Encouragementology, the practice of instilling hope. Hi there. Thanks for joining me. On this show, we're exploring emotional contagion, why negativity spreads so easily, and how to stop catching it without ignoring what's real or forcing ourselves to put a positive spin on everything. Have you ever walked into a room feeling perfectly fine, only to walk out irritated about something you weren't even thinking about 10 minutes earlier? You didn't bring the frustration with you. You picked it up somewhere along the way. Maybe it happens at work. You wander over to the proverbial water cooler, and somebody is venting about what happened in the meeting. Another person joins in with something they heard, which reminds somebody else of what happened last week. And before you know it, everyone has a contribution. The story gets a little bigger, the frustration gets a little louder, and suddenly there's this shared understanding that things are terrible. Then some unsuspecting optimist wanders over and says, "Well, maybe there's another way to look at it." Oh no, read the room. You don't invite a positive person to a pity party. And I say that jokingly because we've probably all been on both sides of that conversation. Sometimes we're the person trying to find the silver lining, and sometimes we're thinking, "Could you please stop finding the silver lining? We're complaining right now." There's something strangely bonding about shared frustration. When someone confirms what we're already feeling, it can feel good. We feel understood. We might even feel closer to the people who agree with us. And once that energy gets moving, stepping outside of it can feel almost disloyal. If everybody else thinks the situation is awful, who are we to say, "I don't know, maybe it's not quite that bad"? But here's what fascinates me. We don't only do this around the water cooler anymore. We can carry that water cooler around in our pockets. We can wake up, reach for our phones, and within minutes, encounter someone who's angry, who's afraid, somebody warning us that everything is falling apart, and someone else telling us exactly who we should blame for it. Before our feet even hit the floor, we've been invited into dozens of other people's emotional states. And because we're human, some of it sticks. That doesn't mean the difficult things we're hearing aren't real. There are painful things happening in people's

But what if the version of it you're telling is the part that you've become accustomed to looking for? That's the gut check I want us to take together today. Not, am I a positive person or a negative person? That's too easy. And most of us know which box we would check. I want to go a little deeper. What am I absorbing? What am I reinforcing? And when I leave the room, the conversation, the meeting, or even the comment section, what emotion am I carrying with me that wasn't mine when I arrived? Because emotions travel. And sometimes the first clue that we've caught one is that we're already passing it along.

So what exactly is emotional contagion? In the simplest terms, it's our tendency to pick up on the emotions of people around us and begin to mirror them, sometimes without even realizing it. Someone's tense and pretty soon we feel a little tense too. Someone starts laughing and even if we miss the joke, we're smiling. A friend is excited about something and their excitement pulls us in. Emotions have a way of moving between people. And this isn't necessarily a bad thing. Think about walking into a room where everyone is celebrating. You can feel the energy before you even know what happened. Or you spend time with someone who is calm and grounded, and somehow you leave feeling a little steadier yourself. We influence one another. That ability to read the emotional temperature around us is part of how we connect. But negative emotions can be especially sticky because they tend to demand our attention. If 10 things went well today and one thing went sideways, which one are you most likely to replay on the drive home? Probably the one that went sideways. And then someone asks, "How was your day?" And instead of telling them about the 10 perfectly good things that happened, you say, "Oh, you are not going to believe this." And now we're transmitting. That's the piece I want us to notice. There's a difference between experiencing something difficult and building a resonance there. There's also a difference between sharing something because we need support and repeatedly feeding the same frustration because it feels validating. I think this is where the water cooler gets interesting. One person says, "Did you hear what happened?" Someone else says, "Yes, and let me tell you what else I heard." Now, we're not necessarily solving anything. We're reinforcing a feeling. Each person contributes a little more evidence that the frustration is justified. And before long, the emotional temperature of the group has totally changed. Then somebody offers another perspective, and we may resist it. Not because their perspective is wrong, but because it disrupts the connection we've created around the complaint. Shared negativity can create belonging too. If we're all irritated together, we're together. That might also explain why the person who consistently looks for another angle can sometimes be dismissed as unrealistic. We might say, "They always have to make everything positive." And certainly there is such a thing as avoiding reality with positivity. If someone is hurting, telling them to just look on the bright side isn't empathy. But being willing to consider what is still good, what might be misunderstood, or what we don't yet know isn't denial either. That's perspective. And I think we have to be careful with the phrase, "I'm just being honest." Honesty tells the truth about what's difficult, but it also leaves room for the rest of the truth. If I consistently notice what's wrong, expect what's wrong, talk about what's wrong, and surround myself with people who confirm what's wrong, eventually that isn't simply something I'm observing. It becomes the lens I'm looking through. That's why this isn't really a conversation about becoming more positive. It's about becoming more

aware. Before we can decide what emotional energy we want to carry into the next room, we have to start noticing what we're picking up in the room we're already in.

So why does negativity seem to have such an advantage? Why can one irritated person change the mood of a room faster than one cheerful person can change it back? Researchers have been studying pieces of this for a long time. Psychologist Elaine Hatfield and her colleagues were among the researchers who helped establish the concept of emotional contagion. Their work describes how we can automatically synchronize with other people through things like facial expressions, tone of voice, posture, and movement, and in the process, begin to converge emotionally. In other words, your friend doesn't necessarily have to say, "I'm anxious, would you like some?" You can pick up quite a bit without an invitation. But that still doesn't explain why the negative stuff can feel so much louder. There's a classic psychology paper with a wonderfully uncomplicated title, "Bad is Stronger Than Good." Researchers Roy Baumeister and his colleagues reviewed evidence across many areas of life and found a reoccurring pattern. Negative experiences and information often have a stronger psychological impact than comparable positive ones. Bad information tends to receive more attention and processing, and negative impressions can form quickly and be harder to undo. Which makes a lot of sense when you think about how we're wired to navigate the world. If something might be dangerous, threatening, or wrong, paying attention could be very important. You don't really need an internal alarm system screaming, "Everything is fine, pay attention to how fine this is." But that useful sensitivity can become a problem when our environment keeps giving it something to react to. Think about the news you consume, the headlines you click, or what gets passed around online. "Everything went reasonably well today" isn't exactly irresistible, but give us conflict, fear, outrage, scandal, or a reason to say, "Can you believe that?" And now you have our attention. There's research behind that piece too. In one large study of more than 500,000 social media messages about polarizing issues, researchers found that messages containing moral or emotional language spread more widely. Each additional moral emotional word, that's pretty hard to say. Moral emotional? You got it. Was associated with about a 20% increase in sharing within the networks they studied. Now, that's not the same as saying every negative headline is deliberately manipulating us. And the study was specifically looking at moral and political discussions. But it does demonstrate something worth noticing. Emotionally charged information can travel. And here's where I think we need to be careful about pointing the finger entirely at the media or social media. Because there is another participant in this equation. Us. If outrage consistently gets our attention, we're part of the reason outrage has value. We click it. We share it. We bring it to lunch and say, "Did you hear about this?" We send it to somebody with, "You have got to see this." And sometimes, we don't even read the whole thing before we pass it along. The headline gave us enough emotional fuel to get moving. There's another study I found particularly interesting. Researchers examining expressions of outrage online found that when people receive positive social feedback for expressing outrage, they become more likely to express outrage again. Imagine that. They also adjusted their behavior to fit the norms of the group they were in. In plain English, if outrage gets rewarded and everybody around you is doing it, you're more likely to do it too. Now take that back to our water cooler. Someone complains. We agree. Someone adds something worse. We nod. Another person joins us. Suddenly, there's a social reward happening. Agreement feels like connection. And before long, we aren't simply talking about something negative. We've created a tiny culture around how we're going to talk about it. That's why I don't think the answer is to avoid negative information or surround ourselves with people who only tell us happy things. We need information. We need people who will tell us when something isn't right. We need conversations about difficult things.
What we may need to question is our appetite. Am I staying informed or am I feeding a feeling? Am I trying to understand something or am I collecting more evidence for what I've already decided? And when I encounter information that confirms that everything is terrible, everyone is awful, or nothing is getting better, do I examine it with the same curiosity I would if it challenged that conclusion? Because if negative information naturally gets a little more of our attention, awareness gives us an opportunity to put something between what grabs us and what we decide to carry with us. And maybe that's the most important distinction. We can't always control what catches our attention, but we can become more intentional about what gets to keep it.

So let's make this personal for a minute. Not personal as in, who's the most negative person you know? Because I have a feeling several names just popped into your head. That's much easier. Let's turn the camera around. Imagine that I followed you around for one ordinary day. Not with a clipboard, because that would be creepy. But just observing what gets your attention and what comes out of your mouth. What would I hear? Think about the first few conversations you have in the morning. When someone asks you how you're doing, where does your mind go first? When you talk about work, what stories do you tell? When someone brings up a person you both know, what do you contribute? When you pick up your phone, what kind of stories hold your attention long enough to click, read, comment, or share? And here's an even more interesting question. What happens when someone interrupts the negativity? Let's say you're telling a friend about something that frustrated you, and they offer another possibility. Maybe they didn't mean it that way. Maybe there's something you don't know yet. Do you get curious, or do you immediately start building your case? Oh, no, you don't understand. Hold on. Let me give you Exhibit B. I've done it. I know. You probably have too. Sometimes we don't actually want another perspective yet. We want confirmation. We want the other person to agree that, yes, that was ridiculous. Yes, we were right to be upset. And yes, they would have reacted exactly the same way. That doesn't make us terrible people. Sometimes we genuinely need to vent. But I think there's value in recognizing the difference between releasing frustration and recruiting people into it. Here's a little experiment you can try. For one day, don't attempt to become more positive. Just become more observant. Pay attention to your emotional trail. After a conversation, ask yourself, what did I leave behind? Did the person leave feeling lighter, heavier, irritated, encouraged, suspicious, hopeful? You don't have to take responsibility for everybody else's mood, but you can become curious about what you consistently contribute to the room. Then notice what you carry away from other people. Maybe there's someone you regularly talk with and afterward you feel discouraged, even though nothing in your own life has actually changed. Or maybe there's a group conversation that almost always begins innocently and somehow ends with everyone irritated about the same thing. That's useful information. And while you're noticing, listen for some of those phrases. I'm just being realistic. I'm just telling the truth. I'm just saying what everybody else is thinking. Okay, maybe. But just ask one more question. Is this the whole truth? Or is this the part of the truth I've become best at seeing? Because reality is usually bigger than the first impression we give it. A bad meeting doesn't necessarily mean the company is falling apart. One inconsiderate person doesn't mean nobody cares anymore. A difficult season doesn't erase everything that is still working, growing, healing, or good. That's not putting your head in the clouds, it's widening the frame. And maybe that's our gut check. When we say we're just being honest, are we willing to be equally honest about what's going well? When everyone around the water cooler agrees that things are awful, can we resist adding another cup of negativity just because that's what everyone else is drinking? You don't have to fix the mood of every room you enter. You don't even have to be the silver lining person every time. Sometimes awareness is enough to begin changing the pattern. Notice what you're catching, notice what you're carrying, and before you pass it along, decide whether it's actually yours to spread.

So once you start noticing what you're catching, what do you do with it? Because unless you're planning to move to a cabin somewhere with no internet, coworkers, or family group text, and possibly no neighbors, where is that real estate? Just kidding. You're going to encounter other people's emotions wherever you go, and they're going to encounter yours. One of the simplest things you can do is name what changed. You were fine before the conversation, and now you're agitated. Okay, what happened? Maybe your coworker told you something that made you angry. Maybe you spent 20 minutes scrolling through upsetting stories. Maybe you called a friend who was going through a hard time and you genuinely hurt for them. Instead of immediately following the emotions wherever it takes you, recognize, I wasn't feeling this 20 minutes ago. That little bit of separation matters. You can care about someone's frustration without adopting it. The next thing I would suggest is get curious before you contribute. This is especially helpful at the water cooler. When someone says, "Can you believe what they did?" there's usually a very easy response available. "I know." And we're off. But what if you slowed it down? Do you know why they made that decision? Have you ever talked to them about it? Maybe even asking, "What do you think you're going to do?" can move a conversation from repeating the problem toward considering what comes next. Remember, you don't have to correct everyone's thinking. Please don't become the person who shows up at the water cooler with a whistle and a referee shirt. Just don't assume every emotional invitation requires your participation. I also think it bears mentioning. Watch what you're repeatedly feeding yourself. Not because difficult information is bad for us, but because repetition shapes perspective. If I spend an hour consuming stories about dishonesty, violence, conflict, betrayal, and everything going wrong, I shouldn't be terribly surprised if I walk away thinking people are awful and the world is falling apart. Sometimes perspective isn't about changing the facts. It's about remembering there are more facts. And finally, before you pass something along, ask what you're hoping it will accomplish. This one can change a lot. Before you forward the article, repeat the gossip, send the angry text, or tell the next person what somebody else did, ask yourself, why am I sharing this? Maybe there's a good reason. Maybe someone does need to know. Maybe you're asking for support, or maybe you're trying to solve a problem. But sometimes, if we're willing to admit it, we just want somebody else to feel what we're feeling. That's emotional contagion in real time. The A side is a familiar story we all know, but the B side, that's where the deeper tracks live. And the B side of this conversation is that maybe negativity isn't actually the problem. I know, we've spent this whole show talking about how easily it spreads, and now I'm defending it, but stay with me. Fear can tell us something doesn't feel safe. Anger can alert us that the boundary has been crossed. Sadness can tell us we've lost something that mattered. Frustration? That can be the thing that finally gets us to say, this isn't working anymore. Something needs to change. Those emotions aren't character flaws. They're actually information. And sometimes the person who raises a concern in a room full of optimistic people isn't being negative. They may be seeing something everybody else would rather not look at. There are times when "it will all work out" is no more helpful than "everything is terrible." Both can keep us from looking honestly at what's actually happening. So maybe the question isn't, is this negative? Maybe it's, is this useful? Is the frustration helping me identify a problem, or am I just rehashing it? Is this fear helping me prepare, or has it convinced me that every possibility is a threat? Is this conversation helping someone process what happened, or are we keeping one another angry because neither of us know how to move on?
It's a very different way to look at emotional contagion because now we're not trying to sanitize our relationships and surround ourselves with people who are perpetually cheerful. Honestly, that sounds exhausting too. We need people who will sit beside us when life hurts without immediately trying to brighten us up. I learned that the hard way. We need friends who will say, "Yeah, that was hard." We need people willing to tell us the truth when something needs our attention. But sitting with someone in pain isn't the same as helping them build a house there. Maybe that's the distinction we've been looking for throughout this whole conversation. Feeling something is different from feeding it. So the goal isn't to become more immune to negativity, it's to become discerning about it. Listen to what the emotion is trying to tell you. Take whatever truth it contains. Decide whether there's something you need to do. And then ask yourself whether continuing to feed that feeling is helping you move forward or simply making it easier to spread. Before we close, remember there's a 5-day journaling companion linked in the show notes to help you go deeper with this exploration. Take a chance and slow down. And notice some of the emotional patterns that are much harder to see when we're moving through our day on autopilot. There are so many things I cannot control about what enters my emotional space. I cannot control the mood someone brings into the room, the difficult conversation I did not expect, the opinions of others, or the information that finds its way into my day. But I can become more intentional about what I allow to stay. Sometimes I carry feelings that were never mine to begin with. I listen to someone I care about, absorb their frustration or fear, and somewhere along the way, I begin carrying it as though it belongs to me. Caring does not require me to do that. I can be present with another person without taking responsibility for their emotional burden. Today, I can gently examine what I'm carrying. I do not need to judge myself for feeling angry, afraid, disappointed, or discouraged. Those feelings may have something important to tell me. I can listen without allowing them to decide what I will believe next. I can feel an emotion without feeding it. I am responsible for the emotional energy I carry forward. I will not always get to choose what reaches me, but I can pause before I make it mine. I can decide what deserves my attention, what has something to teach me, and what I am ready to release. Today, I will notice what I catch, be thoughtful about what I carry, and take responsibility for what I spread.

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4: From the worlds of politics, arts, and entrepreneurship.
11: Change happens by acting as though the future that you are dreaming of is present now.
4: I'm Laura, and this is Laura Flanders and Friends. Welcome.
12: I thought of myself as an artist even when I was a child, because art was therapy for me. This educates the masses of young people to our struggle. As long as you are a freedom fighter, you fight for freedom. And that's what I'm going to do. Let the fire mold you to whatever you're going to be.
13: When Akinsanya Cambone's art show opened in Los Angeles in 2025, that city was emerging from some of the worst wildfires in its history. Residents had just experienced the deadly destruction of fire. Cambone's exhibition showcased something different, the transformative power of flames and smoke when cooked into extraordinary ceramics. Cambone, born Mark Teamer in Sacramento in 1946, is a former Marine, Black Panther, and art professor. In 2023, at the age of 77, he won the prestigious Moan Award, the top prize given by the Hammer Museum, for his participation in their biennial show Made in L.A. After that, a selection of Cambone's works were presented in a solo show in Beverly Hills at the celebrated Mark Selwyn Gallery. This May, I had a chance to visit them there, where I learned that his technique is a version of Japanese Reiku, which causes smoke to interact with glaze in unpredictable ways. The results, in this case, are intricate, surprising storytelling pieces that focus on suppressed histories of rebellion, vengeance, and rescue. Survival is a constant topic, and it's the standout theme of Cambone's life, too. He suffered polio as a child and turned to drawing to escape bullying and abuse. He served in Vietnam and became a lieutenant for culture for the Black Panther Party. In 1970, he was arrested in connection with the high-profile case of the Oak Park Four and spent a year incarcerated, accused of a capital crime, before being found not guilty at trial and released. He went on to earn a master's degree from Cal State Fresno and taught art for almost 30 years at Cal State Long Beach, as well as in a free youth art program he ran in his neighborhood. His one-man show will open at the New York Sculpture Center in May 2026. I visited Cambone in his studio in Long Beach earlier this year in a warehouse space with his dogs and kilns out back. The place was overflowing and alive with his work. Here's a clip from the documentary produced by the Hammer Museum on Cambone's life, Akinsanya Cambone, The Hero Avenges.
12: Some things I think men are just not supposed to understand. I think we just have to go with the flow. I've got so many of these things here. I mean, there's thousands of them. And each one of them has a different spiritual force. And as long as I'm doing that work, I don't worry about anything happening to me. I look at meditating and prayers the same thing. The only thing is that when I meditate and pray, I don't ask God for anything. I thank Him for everything He's already done. I thank the ancestor spirits for everything they've done, because they've kept me alive and doing this work all these years, and I'm still doing it. and there's nothing, what else can they give me? I got life, man. And that's a blessing enough.
13: Akinsanya Kambon, what an incredible pleasure to be here with you. I am meeting you in your extraordinary studio. We are in very stressful times. There's a lot of fear out there.
12: Yeah.
13: So I'm coming to you as a survivor to talk about surviving and stories of survival, because it seems to me you have both survived more things than the average person,
12: yeah.
13: And you also are now making work about what it takes to survive and resist. How would you describe yourself?
12: My name is Akinsanya Kambon, which is a Yoruba name. Akinsanya is. Kambon is West African, and it means of the people. So anybody who has that name among the revolutionary segment of our society, if you have the name Kambon or Shakur, those were the revolutionary last names for people in the struggle. I remember I had polio when I was 3. The left side of my face and my body was paralyzed. I was thinking that the fact that I had polio when I was 3, it left me with all these disabilities, that when I got my draft notice, when I told them that I had polio, they should have said, okay, we don't want you, reject. But they didn't do that. I told them I had polio. And they said, well, don't worry about it. We're going to put you right up front anyway. I said, oh. So I stopped complaining. I didn't understand nothing about the world. I couldn't even spell communism. They told me he was going to fight communism in Vietnam. They just said, we got to go fight the Vietnamese, because they're trying to take over in Vietnam. They're going to come over here and enslave us again. That's what they told us. When I got to Vietnam, they gave me a secondary MOS, 1461. That was a combat illustrator. I would go out in the field and fight, and I had to retain all the images that I had seen in the field. And I had to draw them when I got back. A lot of the drawings that I did were so gory and bloody that the people I turned them into shredded them, destroyed them, threw them in the dumpster.
2: That was a clip from the documentary Akinsanya Kambon, The Hero Avenges, produced by the Hammer Museum.
13: Your survival story didn't stop there.
12: No, it didn't. I know that I survived the Boy Scouts of America.
13: You mean the white Boy Scouts,
12: yeah. I guess maybe it was an embarrassment for them to have these 5 little black Boy Scouts with only the hats and white T-shirts and Levi's. So we go to the meetings, it might have been an embarrassment for them. But then they were having a big meeting. They wanted everybody to come to this meeting with Boy Scouts from all over Sacramento. And they gave all the Boy Scouts a little cord about that long, little cord. They said, okay, everybody, we're tying these knots. So this guy was from Arkansas. He was the regional director for the Boy Scouts for the Southern region. And he gets up on the stage and he has a big old rope. He showed us how to tie the hangman's noose. And I was so proud of my little hangman's noose. And I held it up like that, and he saw me in the back. And he came back there sitting with my friends. He grabbed me by my little arm. He walked me up on the stage. I thought he was going to show everybody how good I tied my knot. He got me to the edge of the stage, which was about 3 feet, 4 feet high. He walked to the front of the stage. He put that big-ass rope that he had around my neck, and he kicked me off the stage and held it with 2 hands. And I was choking, and I was trying to smile. But then when my breath got cut off and I couldn't breathe, I started choking. Then I remember blacking out. And I remember coming to, and then I finally got so scared, I ran. I jumped off the stage and took off running. They tried to catch me, man, but I was getting away. I got out the door and ran out in the field, and I laid down and cried. And that was, that just reminds me of stuff that happened. My great-grandmother, Mama Tannehill, she was from Texas. She come out from Dallas, Texas, along with the rest of the family. Because she had two sons, Frank and Jesse Tannehill. Frank Tannehill became a musician He's a blues musician. His brother, Jesse, was lynched by the Klan. They lynched him, and the family had to get the hell out of Texas, and they moved to California.
13: There's another time that the state tried to kill you.
12: That was later on. That was for murder. They said I killed a police officer. And it was devastating because I know so much about the history of this country when it comes to the criminal justice system and how unfair it is. And I have never seen anybody black accused of that crime, murder, and acquitted. I never saw it. And I didn't plan on seeing it. My father left when I was 2 years old. I didn't see him. Just one day my dad was gone. My mother didn't know where he was. At going to Vietnam and getting out of Vietnam and being in the Panther Party and getting arrested for the murder of a police officer in Oak Park, I'm fighting for my life.
13: You're on death row at this point.
12: Yes, I'm on death row at this point. It's Sacramento County Jail death row. They have a wing on the third floor for everybody who's going to San Quentin's death row if they're convicted. So that's where I was. 3 West 6, that was my cell. 3 West 6, that was my cell number. When they brought me down to see him, he said, growing up all my life, I've seen black men lynched, castrated, burned alive. I ain't never seen nobody charged with what you charged with that come out of it unscathed. So I figured it was going to be my last chance to see you alive.
13: Now, you were acquitted.
12: I was.
13: And you were released.
12: I was.
13: And I've asked you to mention these stories just to remind people in this moment how much a person can survive, how much a person can go through and be here and be making incredible art. When did you first think of yourself as an artist going through all of this? Or did you ever have a moment?
12: I thought of myself as an artist even when I was a child, because art was therapy for me. When I was in kindergarten, when I would get all the teasing and the bullying on the play yard, I wouldn't want to go out to play. I'd sit at my desk and stay and draw. But I used to always seem like I would always take the side of the underdog.
13: You continued to tell stories through your art in Vietnam.
12: Yes, I did.
13: And afterwards.
12: Yes.
2: This is Laura Flanders and Friends. Today's guest is artist Akinsanya Kambone. Earlier this year, Laura visited his studio in Long Beach, California, overflowing with ceramic works that embody suppressed histories of colonization and liberation. A former Marine, Black Panther, and art professor, Kambone brings the past into the present with fire and clay. Up next, he shares what led him to join the Black Panther Party and become the lieutenant for culture. You can watch this episode and see select gallery works and clips from Akinsanya Kambone, The Hero of Enges, a documentary made on his life, produced by the Hammer Museum, at lauraflanders.org. We invite you to subscribe to our newsletter, where you'll receive information on all of our web exclusives, including the podcast of the full Uncut Conversation with Akinsanya Kambone. The discussion continues, but first here's Long Ride Home by Us Three from their full-length album Soundtrack, courtesy of the artist.
13: What was your role in the Black Panthers, and how did you get associated with the Black Panthers?
12: I heard about the Black Panthers initially when I was in Vietnam. We had these soul sessions every Wednesday. The older brothers who realized that they had drafted a lot of Marines in 1965, 66, and some of us were illiterate. We could not read. So they would read the Stars and Stripes to us and try to let us know what was going on with the war and what's going on back in the States. And so that's where I start understanding the importance of knowing how to read is, because I knew I couldn't. So when I got out of the Marine Corps, I had an interest in the Black Panther Party. I was curious. I know they had a funeral for Bobby Hutton And I know that happened when I was in Camp Pendleton. And Marlon Brando was at the funeral. And I was like, damn. So that's really interested now. You know, because I kind of like Marlon Brando a little bit.
7: I myself as a white man have got a long way to go and a lot to learn. I haven't been in your place. I haven't suffered the way you've suffered. I'm just beginning to learn the nature of that experience. And somehow that has to be translated to the white community now. Time's running out for everybody.
12: I knew a guy that was in the Panther Party, and he was always trying to get me to come to one of their meetings, and I'd always say, I ain't got time, I gotta do this, gotta do that. So they were really trying to recruit me. And I know why, because I did a drawing for the group called Association for Black Unity, ABU. I did this drawing of a Panther, a Muslim, a NAACP person, a Urban League person, all shaking hands together, all the different organizations. And they liked it. So they were trying to recruit me into the Black Panther Party.
13: And they were successful.
12: Yes.
13: So how did your image of the Panthers change from the reality? Like, how was your impression before you found yourself a member different from what you discovered once you did join?
12: I found they didn't have the weaponry that I thought they had, and they didn't know how to use the weapons that they had. With the military experience that I had, being trained in the Marine Corps, I know how to shoot. I know what sight alignment is. I know all that. So I'm qualified to teach that.
13: But what else?
12: They had the courage. And I saw the courage that these young brothers and sisters had, and I couldn't believe it. I said, but I can't let them go out there by themselves because they're just going to get killed, which they probably would have. So I started using the stuff that I learned in Vietnam. I learned in the Marine Corps. I started teaching military drill to the Panthers. I started preaching weapon safety to the Panthers. You know, we never had nobody get accidentally shot by no Panthers.
13: And at the end of the day, you become a lieutenant for culture.
12: I became the lieutenant of culture, yes.
13: And what did that involve?
12: That involved working directly under Emory Douglas, who was the minister of culture. And I would turn in my drawings that I did to him. And he would publish them in the newspaper. And we got a lot of old publishing. I tried to get the original drawings back, and they said, well, they were in a barn in somebody's garage, and it caught on fire, and all of them burned up.
13: Well, some things survive.
12: Well,
13: the coloring book.
12: The coloring book did survive, yeah.
13: Talk about that.
12: It was a project that I actually did on my own, and I took it to Oakland and let Bobby Seale look at it. He got all excited. Oh, this is great. I said, but it's not finished. I said, I'm trying to finish. Oh, it's finished enough.
13: What was the goal of it?
12: The goal was to teach people our history. That's what I didn't know. That's when I learned about the history of the slave rebellions when I was in Vietnam. It made me proud because I learned that our people resisted. We didn't do like they said. We just sang and danced and ate watermelon. That's what they told us. That's what you see in all the Step and Fetch It movies and Shirley Temple. And you see all this stuff and you realize that we rebelled. That kind of gives you a sense of pride that you didn't just accept the exploitation of your people. You fought against it. We had people that fought against it. So I felt prideful. And I felt that other young African-American men and women could look at this coloring book as a history book and just see the part where we fought against slavery. That was the main part I tried to emphasize.
13: You've got your pictures here, your paintings. But this focus on the ceramic work,
12: uh-huh.
13: What drew you to the ceramics? Is there something about the kiln, the fire, the smoke?
12: That process of raku is quite, you just get caught, you get brought into that. I'm doing this raku, man, and I pull these things out of the fire. You don't know what you're going to get. You pull them out, man, and you get all these metallic lusters and coppers and silvers and golds. It's so beautiful. And that's what I'm after. And you get addicted to that. And I'd say I am addicted.
13: I mean, it seems metaphorical also in terms of the beauty that comes out of going through the fire.
12: Exactly.
13: But maybe I'm being too metaphorical here.
12: No, there's a spiritual thing connected with that fire and then the drums. And I can understand it. You will get drummers over here to sit out there with the drums and some people dancing, drumming and dancing. And the drums call the ancestor spirits into the kiln. And they go into the fire. And they get in there with the pieces. And they imbue the pieces with his ancestor spirit. And I can feel his presence. And I love it, you know. I was out there one time and we pulled a piece out and we put it on this metal table and we hit it with the hose. It was some shackled up men and women. They had chains around their necks. After we hit it with the water started boiling because it was so hot. And it had, the mouths were open and you could hear these things start screaming like women and children, women wailing. And I didn't hear it at first. My dogs heard it. I had two Doberman Pinschers out there. They heard it. Their ears went up, and they took off running. I said, what's wrong with them dogs? And then I heard it. And I called my friend. I said, Derek, get over here, man. Listen to this. And you could hear these women wailing. And I said, oh, my God, this thing. And I took it. I brought it down here after that happened. I set it on the table. A guy came in from Senegal. A friend of mine brought him in, and we're talking. And I told him about the piece. He said, oh, yeah, yeah. He said, that's Kumba Castile. I said, Kumba Castile? I said, what is that? He says, that's the female wailing spirit of Gory Island, where they had the birthing room for the women that were pregnant. Oh, my God, man. That I said, damn, I don't know where this is coming from, but it's coming from someplace. I didn't really realize where it actually came from until 1994, when I actually did go to Gory Island. Well, I went before that, but I went to Elmina Castle in Ghana. I went to Elmina and Cape Coast Castle, and me and my wife went in there. And I went down in there.
13: And that was where the enslaved Africans were held before they were forced onto the Middle Passage.
12: Exactly. Some spiritual things happened to me in there. So I go in this big dungeon. They said it was over 500 Africans in there. And somebody put some candles on an altar up there. And I got on my knees and I started meditating. And I'm not a, even though I was an ordained minister, I am an ordained minister, I'm not that into spiritual stuff like that. Not the Bible and not the Koran, I'm down here and I'm on my knees. And all of a sudden, I hear this woman say, we've been waiting for you. And look, this is getting messed out of me. I looked up and I saw all these spirits around the room. And a woman was doing the talking. She said, we need you to teach our children who was stolen about our history, about our culture, and about our religions. And I thought about that and I said to myself, I didn't say a word. I said, but I don't know nothing about that. I thought that. And she said, don't worry. She could hear what I thought. She said, we have been guiding your hands. I said, oh, my God. So I backed up. I said, okay. As long as you guide my hands, baby, I'm with you.
8: Power concedes nothing without a demand. It never has, and it never will. That's like when we were slaves on the plantation. If it hadn't have been for Nat Turner, Denmark Vesa, Gabriel Prosser, Boukman Duddy, and all the ones that rebelled against slavery, we'd still be slaves today. Power concedes nothing without a demand. It never has, and it never
2: will.
8: That
2: was a clip from the documentary Akinsanya Kambone, The Hero Avenges, produced by the Hammer Museum.
13: So what's the role, what's the work that art does in this context?
12: Art educates the masses of people. Not just black, not black or white or Asian. This educates the masses of young people to our struggle, to how long this struggle and how it's connected. Because if you look at some of the work here, you can see how all this stuff is connected. You can see all of it is connected, and you will be amazed at some of the things that you see.
13: So my last question I ask everybody on the show is, what do you think is the story that the future will tell of this moment? Looking forward, I don't know, 50 years, 100 years, what do you think the future will say about us now?
12: I think the future is going to say of those of us who participated in the struggle on the right side, they got nothing but good things to say about us. But those who were traitors, those who betrayed the people's struggle, they're not going to have nothing positive to say about them. Matter of fact, they might be old in a wheelchair or whatever, and little kids are going to be throwing rocks at them. And that's what they deserve.
9: All right, now, because you said that, I have one follow-up question.
12: Okay.
9: Which is just to young people out there who might look at you and say, well, look at the long, long fight you had and all the aspirations you had and the people that you worked with and you did the right thing, and we're here. And so what's the point?
12: Well, everybody lives and everybody dies. It's not how long he or she lives to die. It's what you do between birth and death, what you do in between. And as long as you are a freedom fighter, you fight for freedom. And that's what I'm going to do. I don't feel like I've lost anything. If I would have kept living, I was going to get 78 anyway. And I might get 79. Who knows? The way my luck's been running. I don't know. But we'll just see. Let's just hope that other people pick up the baton and want to carry the fight.
9: And get beautiful in the fire.
12: Exactly. Let the fire mold you to whatever you're going to be.
13: I could have talked with Akinsanya Cambone for hours. As recipients of our free podcast will hear when they receive the full uncut version of our conversation through their newsfeed, Akinsanya is simply full of stories, especially history stories. He seems to know the name of every freedom fighter there ever was on every continent across the centuries. He cares about history because history means that much to him, like the history of his great-great-grandfather, who was a participant in the 1811 so-called German Coast Uprising, in which enslaved Africans walked off their plantation and were joined by hundreds more, marching their way to freedom across Louisiana. Akinsanya's relative was caught and beheaded, and his head was put on a spike, ostensibly to intimidate others to come. But the story didn't intimidate Cambone. It empowered him and gave him a new sense of what he and his people were capable of. Akinsanya cares as much about history and revealing suppressed and repressed histories as Donald Trump and his administration seem to care about suppressing them. In this time, we seem to be living through a fire on exactly that topic of history. But spending time with Cambone has me convinced some stories, some history, like some people, will never be suppressed. And some beauty can come out of all this fire. You can find my full uncut conversation with Akinsanya through subscribing to our free podcast or the information at our website. In the meantime, stay kind, still curious. Stay kind, stay curious. Till the next time. For Laura Flanders and Friends, I'm Laura. 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

Enamamkiman, Herimba. I am Tara Gatewood from Sherwibdui, aka Isleta Pueblo. And this is Indigenous Foundation, where many wonderful things happen every Saturday, 3 to 5 p.m., when we all get together and we say, we want our Indigenous music. We're ready for it. We're ready to welcome it into our hearts, our minds, our space, and also lending our time to the storytellers, our contemporary Indigenous storytellers through sound. So there's a lot of good things coming your way. We're just going to massage all kinds of genres, because the music that these great creatives have put out in the world allows us to bridge many different places, including many different places in styles of music. So to prep us up, we're going to go to a classic from the Black Lodge Singers, and we are going to hear the 96 Love Song. It comes off of the album Enter the Circle, with the subtitle Powwow Songs, recorded live at Coeur d'Alene, a beautiful place to bring the drum and open up that dance circle with all of that beautiful music. So let's go ahead and do it. We're going to relive some time ago, 96 Love Song from the Black Lodge Singers, as we kick off today's Indigenous Foundation with me, Tara Gatewood.

0: What a nice little instrumental to help you move through your Saturday on this great public radio station, KSFR. And that is Ra, Shattering Sunset, instrumental remix from Mika off of their album, Mika Versus Fashion, and a very fun thing to get lost in. The vocal version is also great, but I just wanted to just feel the sound of Mika. Some beautiful sound coming out of Aotearoa, proud Maori speaker, and as you can hear, great musicians. So Mika, thank you for that one. Also, thank you to Indigenous. We got to hear the song Take Me Back off of the album Vanishing Americans featuring Mato Nanji out of the Sisseton Wahpeton Oyate. And then Tanea Winder gave us History of Hearts Breaking featuring those great sounds, the Dream Warriors. This comes off of her album For Women and Girls on Fire. And then Anna Coddington, also out of New Zealand, gave us Gains off of her album Te Waka Miha. And Kawe'i came to us from Fly My Pretties, also out of Aotearoa. And AJA off of the album Elemental. And we started off with a classic, the Black Lodge Singers and their 96 love song. So we're going to go to the Mohawk Nation after this short break. Thank you for being right here with me. I know you'll be there on the other side of this short break, and I'll have more music. So here we go, coming up right after this.
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0: Alrighty, we are going to go to the Mohawk Nations to say hello to Kinney Starr. This is off of her album, From Far Away. We're going to hear Touch the Sky. It's a good one. And here it is, right here on your airwaves. Here you go, Kinney Starr.

We have spoken of the downward road into flames. Now, we speak of the green road. You have become preoccupied with birth and death, the controlling of them. Convinced of your own evanescence, the making and ending of life is the greatest power you can conceive of. But it is a power beyond your grasp. You cannot destroy life, nor can you create it. Life began in water, is sustained in water, and is joined in water from the first to the last. In the water of the womb, two living bodies combine to produce a third. When the first two bodies decay, life continues in the third. It is neither created nor destroyed. It merely changes its face. All organisms are joined in this one line of descent, in one single life, flowing through forms and eons uncounted as a great river. The river rolls on

These symbionts are those who swim the waters of the river and have seen the vast life form of which we are part reflected therein. You are just the fingertips of something. Unable to grasp the wrist you are attached to, and unable, therefore, to perceive your connection to the greater whole, we have come to remind you. This is the final crossroads. Only through the path of water, through the path of life, through the path of the symbiont, will you find the green road.

0: The 20th annual New Mexico Jazz Festival wraps up this week at the Outpost Performance Space with the celebrated piano-guitar duo of Sylvie Courvoisier and Mary Halverson, Monday, September 28th, plus the 8-piece all-star Mingus Dynasty, Tuesday the 29th, and the Brain Blade Fellowship Band, Wednesday the 30th. 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

indigenous composer and just beautiful musician, Molly Obenswain, teamed up with Jake Blount. And we got to hear The Green Road off of the album Symbiont. And then Nifi, which is Water Song, came to us from another collaboration, Cheryl Sewe Pagam and the Canadian Chamber Choir off of the album Where Waters Meet. And then Nanook out of Canada as well, proud Inuit recording band, gave us one off of their album Ilsinut live in Inusuvik. And then we got to hear the song Pijujarnasarput live in Inusuvik. Thank you for that, Nanook. And then you got to hear a classic, Jambalaya, coming to us from Art Napoleon, proud Cree recording artist. And then he put together a whole album in Cree, and he calls it Cree Land Covers. So there's your Cree version of Jambalaya. Sugar is the other song that we got to hear from Edziu, and that comes off of their EP Tunnel Vision. Sugar, it's the name of the song. And then from the one and only Billy Joe Green off of the album The Featherman Family, Keeping the Circle Strong, Volume 1, you got to hear Freedom Road Overture. And we started off that beautiful block of music with one from Kinney Star out of the Mohawk Nation. So, a lot of good stuff there. And here is some more good stuff. We're going to turn it over to Sierra Spirit and her song Better Wild off of the EP Coin Toss. So thank you for this one, Sierra. Before I hit play, just want to remind you, you can always find me, indigenous at ksfr.org. Send me a note. Tell me what you're thinking about the show. And of course, if we have indigenous artists, if there's music you'd love to share with me, don't hesitate to reach out. Again, my email, indigenous@ksfr.org, or you can hit me up on the socials at Terra Native. That's TARAN8V. So here we go to it. Take it away, you beautiful voice, Sierra Spirit.

0: Tajuik. Thank you for that great song, Kisu, featuring Malina Naluk and Josh Q. Comes off of an EP simply titled Volume 1. To me, that says, this is the beginning, and I think it's the beginning of something wonderful. Also, thank you to Mozart Gabriel for Operate off of the album Eager Within the Fire. And then out of Australia, we got to hear Baker Boy off of the album Jidenji. And it is Keep Up, the name of the song that we got to hear. And then Chubby Cree gave us Rock Your World, what made him famous, which rocked many worlds on the Powwow Trail. Also, thank you to Blue Dog off of their EP, Just Living the Blues. We got to hear the song Missing You. And Sierra Spirit started everything off in that block of music. So, we're going to keep things rolling right after this short break. We're going to go to the Powwow Circle one more time to rock your world once again. So, stay tight. Thank you for being right here with us on Indigenous Foundation.
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0: So, time to rock your world once again, and we are going to call on the Blackstone Singers to give us their song In the 80s. This is off of their album On the Oregon Trail, and it is a good one, so get ready. Here we go, Blackstone.

And not,

0: Macy Rica, oh my. Anytime you put her in the mix, it just seems to just weave it all in a good way. Thank you for that, Macy Rica out of Aotearoa. We got to hear Reconnect live off of the album Walk a Mile in My Shoes. It's a live version. Also, thank you to Baby Buckskin and her cover of Led Zeppelin's Immigrant Song. Joshua Hawley gave us their song Kingamu Nangak off of the album Akukut. And Beatrice Deer gave us her song Competition featuring Anikiso Sivuarapik off of the album Fox. And then you got Alley Cat, another one from Baby Buckskin off of the album Captain Medicine. And then out of Australia, we took in Radical Song and the song Human Behavior off of the album Cause and Effect. And then the one and only Stella Standing Bear gave us Rock the Boat, a single she put out. And then we started on the Oregon Trail, the album with Blackstone Singers and their song In the 80s. So that's going to wrap us up today. I know you have wonderful things planned for you as the future comes closer to reality. And I hope everything that you heard today makes it even better, stronger, or maybe even just gives you what you need to face it. So I'm Tara Gatewood from Mesota Pueblo. We will do this all again next week, starting at 3 p.m. on these great public airwaves. And I sure hope you'll make plans to join me and all of my friends that I'll be bringing along so that you can connect to our Indigenous nations right here on Indigenous Foundation. Again, don't be afraid. You can hit me up, indigenous@ksfr.org, or find me on the socials, Tara Gatewood at Tara Native, T-A-R-A-N, the number 8V. Until then, my friends, many good thoughts your way.
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2: BBC News with Chris Barrow. Iran says only a negotiated settlement would lead to the unblocking of the Strait of Hormuz, which is critical for world oil supplies. Speaking after President Trump said he'd rejected an Iranian proposal to reopen the strait within a week, Iran's Foreign Minister Abbas Araghchi said Tehran was waiting to receive Washington's official response through mediators. John Donison is in Jerusalem.
3: When this proposal was put forward by the Iranian foreign minister last night, it might have sounded like a bit of a breakthrough, but really I think we've not really moved any further forward. It's very quickly been rejected pretty clearly by President Trump just in the last few hours. It's good that discussions are taking place. We know that the Iranian foreign minister was talking to the US special envoy Steve Witkoff in New York in the last few days, but I'm not sure how much progress has been made.
2: Bangladesh has launched a nationwide measles rubella campaign targeting 3.4 million unvaccinated children amid its worst ever measles outbreak. The month-long campaign aims to vaccinate under-fives who missed earlier immunisation efforts. Officials said the campaign will help reduce immunity gaps, reduce severe illness and break chains of transmission across Bangladesh. Here's Anbarasa Natarajan.
4: This campaign particularly is very important because for the first time now, they have reduced the vaccination age for children from 9 months to 6 months. Bangladesh this year had a major outbreak since the beginning of this year. And now, even though they had given vaccination to more than 20 million children in the last 6 months, they had some emergency campaigns. They are trying to reach out to those who missed out so that they can put a stop to this outbreak.
2: In Northern Ireland, the High Court in Belfast has issued a temporary injunction which stops a contentious march by a pro-union Protestant group that was due to go through an Irish nationalist Roman Catholic area. The Orange Order's march was due to go along the Garafagchi Road, a Catholic part of the largely Protestant town of Portadown. Here's Chris Page.
5: The Orange Order has not been given permission to parade along the Garvaki Road for 28 years. In the 1990s, the Drumcree dispute sparked some of the most serious rioting in the history of Northern Ireland. The Parades Commission, which regulates contentious marches, decided to allow a march. 35 Order members were permitted to take part. The Garvaki Road Residents Coalition brought a legal challenge to try to stop the parade. The High Court in Belfast ruled that the temporary injunction would be in place until the case could be properly determined.
2: Chris Page with that report. And some news just in, the Court of Appeal in Northern Ireland has overturned a ban on members of the Protestant Orange Order parading down the predominantly Catholic and Irish nationalist Garvaki Road in Portadown. It's now likely that the march will go ahead on Sunday morning, but legal arguments are continuing. This is the World News from the BBC.
6: And hello, hello, hello. Welcome to Somos Son, the Latin music radio program airing every Saturday from 5 to 7 p.m. I'm your host today. My name is DJ Pablo 77. And I got a bunch of records from Brazil that I'm going to be playing. And we'll see what else we get into. Going to start out today with the Samba Lanço Trio and a song called Naná. All right, here we go.

0: Yes, yes. That right there was a Michael Jackson song. That is Earth's song. This is off an album called Milton Nascimento and Esperanza Spalding. Well, that's who it's by. This song is also featuring the great Diane Reeves. And you are in tune to Somos Son. My name is Pablo 77. This is the mighty KSFR FM 101.1. 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Let me run down what we've been listening to this past half hour, first half hour of the show. Dedicating this show to my lovely wife Juliana Juju, and in honor of her birthday I rated her records, and so pretty much most of the records we'll be listening to today are her records. Thank you, Juju. Hope you enjoy. And yeah, so that's what's up. A lot of Brazilian stuff, and then, you know, we'll see what happens with time and all that. So, started off the set with Samba Lanço Trio, a nice record. From a trio from Brazil. The song is called Naná that we listened to. After that, we heard a nice little 45 that was purchased in Japan. That was Juliana by Antonio Adolfo e Abrazuca. Then we listened to another song off the Samba Lanço Trio record with Improviso Negro. And then I flipped that 45 over from Antonio Adolfo E Abrazuca, and we listened to Moça. That was followed by the great Chico Buarque off his album Meus Carros Amigos. We listened to a song called Você Vai Me Seguir. And then listened to a couple joints off this Milton Nascimento and Esperanza Spalding album called Milton and plus Esperanza on orange vinyl, double record. Very beautiful layout and all that. So we first heard Wings for the Thought Bird featuring Elena Pinderhughes and Orquestra Oro Preto. And then we listened to The Way You Are, which was a short interlude, and that was followed by Earth Song featuring Diane Reeves. All you vinyl fans like me, I want to let you know tomorrow I will be at Hotel Glorieta for the Wax Jam put on by our good friends from Motanai. Shout out to Brad and Angela. So the Wax Jam is going to have over 20 vendors, all vinyl records for sale. Buy records, listen to DJs. I'm going to be DJing there from 1 to 2 p.m. And yeah, it is tomorrow, Sunday, the 27th of September from 12 p.m. to 6 p.m. And that is at the Hotel Glorieta, 750 North St. Francis Drive, Santa Fe, New Mexico, and it's free to get in. You know, it's going to be fun. There's going to be lots of vendors, lots of DJs, music, and yeah, 12 to 6 p.m., so check it out if that's your something you might enjoy. I also want to let you guys know about SAFE RR, Santa Fe Rapid Response, a group of Santa Feans working to monitor and verify ICE activity in the area. Their number is 505-644-0101. So if you see any of that, if you see any ICE stuff going on in our town, make sure you call them. You can also reach them through a website or their email at saferrnm@proton.me. That's saferrnm@proton.me. So mark that number down, 505-644-0101. Save this number and call to report ICE activity. All right, now let's get back to the music. But first, got to play a couple messages for the station. We'll be right back. This is Somos Son.
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0: Yes, yes. And you are back listening to Somos Son. My name is DJ Pablo 77, and we are celebrating Juliana's birthday today with a lot of her music and records. We are going to listen to the great Tom Zay now off his album Estudando Samba, and this song is called Ma. Let's do it.